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1: Mind democracy. We got there just in time.
2: In the early morning hours of October 25th, 1983, nearly 2,000 U.S. troops descended on the Caribbean island of Grenada in the wake of a chaotic rebel coup known as Bloody Wednesday. But what leads a nation of 200 million people to invade an island of 100,000? And how does a tiny island in the southern Grenadines become a linchpin of the Cold War seemingly overnight? Playwright Stephen Dietz examines these questions in his play, Halcyon Days, a darkly funny satire of the Grenada invasion as it appears from inside the Beltway. And now, LA Theater Works presents Halcyon Days by Stephen Dietz, starring Ann Archer, Ed Begley Jr., and Richard Masser.

0: We're going in.
1: Okay.
0: Now.
1: I'll be right there.
0: Eddie, we are going in. We're talking about going in.
1: $6.50 I pay for stale turkey on suicide rye. But we got 4 minutes till the gavel, so I'm going to finish this before I go in.
0: Not the meeting, Eddie.
1: What do you mean, not the meeting?
0: I don't mean we're going into the meeting.
1: What then?
0: We're going into Grenada.
1: On purpose?
0: Yeah.
1: It's a little island, Tommy.
0: Yeah.
1: Is there some occasion, Tommy? Has someone invited us?
0: Medical students.
1: What about them?
0: We're going in to save them.
1: From?
0: I haven't been briefed, Eddie.
1: Medical students?
0: Yes.
1: My son's in med school at Stanford. He's a mess. Why don't we save him?
0: Eddie, it looks like we're going in.
1: Are the polls that bad?
0: Come on, they want us at state.
1: Wait, Tom, seriously, what the hell's down there?
0: Students, Ed. American students.
1: And?
0: And?
1: And?
0: Beaches.
1: And?
0: Eddie, it is the nutmeg capital of the world.
1: Glorious.
0: And with the help of the Cubans, Eddie, they have built an airstrip down there.
1: Oh, my God. Before we know it, they'll have planes.
0: Come on, we're late.
1: Wait, Tommy, one more thing. As the ranking member of the committee, tell me this.
0: What?
1: Whose ass do you have to kiss to get a decent sandwich in this town?
2: Welcome to Grenada.
3: Need a map?
2: Yes, sir.
3: Kind you got?
2: Map?
3: Yeah, I need one.
2: Yes, you said that.
3: Show me those.
2: These?
3: Yeah.
2: Yes, sir.
3: Mm-hmm. Right, right. Mm-hmm. Okay, good. What have I just seen?
2: You have just seen a map of the whole island of Grenada with the city of St. George as an inset,
3: uh-huh.
2: And one of St. George with the center of town as an inset.
3: Uh-huh.
2: You've seen a nautical map showing day trips by boat, and this map, lovely photos there, which features...
3: Where are we?
2: Holiday Inn.
3: Where are we on this map?
2: Where is the Holiday Inn on this map?
3: Specifically, yes.
2: We are here.
3: Good. And that's north?
2: Yes, sir.
3: Sure.
2: That's always been north.
3: And we're here. You're sure we're here? This is not a wasted question. This has weight.
2: I'm sure, sir. I've lived here in Grenada for...
3: No anecdotes. Sell me a map.
2: Yes, sir.
3: Sell me this map. How many do you have?
2: Of this map?
3: Yes. Work with me on this.
2: I have three.
3: Check in back.
2: In back of what?
3: In back. Go in back and check.
2: And I'll be checking for?
3: More maps. Look, you can do this. Set your mind and move to the thoughts you find there. There may be more in back.
2: I have no others. I had three. I stopped three.
3: Then what's in back?
2: What?
3: Were you born at lunch? There's always something in back.
2: There.
3: Yeah, through that door. What is there?
2: The toilet.
3: What do you take me for? Do you think I'm remedial? Do you think I'm with the UN?
2: Sir.
3: Pardon me.

0: Sorry, as you were.
1: Follow now. Follow my every word like crumbs on a path. I am here on behalf of the government.
2: The government of the United States of America. Welcome to Grenada. I'm Ruby. You are?
1: I have no name. I'm government. Now give me those maps.
2: Will that be all?
1: And some tic-tacs.
2: How are things in the States?
1: Things are in motion. Total.
2: Total?
1: Yes.
2: That comes to 8 EC.
1: EC?
2: East Caribbean dollar?
1: I don't have it.
2: The main desk will change your American currency. It's right around the corner.
1: I have no American dollars.
2: So, this will be a charge.
1: Oh, by all means, charge it, Ruby. Charge these maps to democracy. Charge them to Mom and the Muppets and the Monroe Doctrine. Charge them to destiny. Charge them to God.
2: And the tic-tacs?
1: Here's a buck. Remember who your friends are.
3: Who was that?
2: That, Linda, was a man in search of a map.
3: God, last week we sold 2 maps. This week we've sold 200. So weird.
4: Grenada, that tiny little island, with Cuba at the west end of the Caribbean, Grenada at the east end, that tiny little island is building now, or having built for it, on its soil and shores, a naval base, a superior air base, storage bases and facilities for the storage of munitions, barracks and training grounds for the military. It isn't nutmeg that's at stake in the Caribbean and Central America. It is the United States' national security.
5: You must be Patricia.
6: Mr. Raper?
5: I hope it doesn't bother you to meet out here.
6: Not at all.
5: Have you ever seen the Rose Garden?
6: No, I haven't.
5: It's lovely. But a bit unkempt lately. Nancy tries, but she doesn't have Rosalind's thumb. I do what I can.
6: It's a little late in the year for roses, isn't it?
5: Some rules don't apply here. You'll learn that.
6: Well, they're lovely.
5: It's a wonderful place to relax. Are you relaxed?
6: Actually, I'm a bit nervous.
5: Good. Nerves are good. Means veins are working. Blood is happening. Do you vote?
6: Yes.
5: Our ticket?
6: Well...
5: Tell?
6: Well, I wasn't convinced that your ticket had a clear domestic agenda that took into account...
5: So you voted against us?
6: Yes.
5: That's good.
6: It is.
5: We'll convert you. You don't think I can convert you?
6: Well,
5: I can. Give me 10 converts over 100 loyalists any day of the week. Yet much greater energy with converts. They are still in the flush of discovery. They can build temples. Do you jog?
6: No.
5: You'll need to jog. Our Wednesday meeting is a jog. Buy shoes and a gold chain for your neck. You're hired.
6: I'm...
5: Hired. Name a salary, write it on lined paper, stick it in an unmarked envelope, place it on my desk. You'll have an office across the street. You're speechless. That's not good for a speechwriter. Don't ever be speechless.
6: I'm thrilled. Surprised. I was expecting more of an interview.
5: We can do that if you like.
6: No, I didn't mean that.
5: College?
6: Sarah Lawrence.
5: Your age when Nixon resigned?
6: 23.
5: Your favorite word?
6: My...
5: Yes, quickly. Don't edit. Call it up.
6: Halcyon.
5: Again.
6: Halcyon.
5: Meaning?
6: Tranquil. Happy. Idyllic.
5: As in halcyon days.
6: Right.
5: These are those days, Patricia. For you and me. These are our halcyon days. You get 4 years in this town, 8 tops. Then your fate gets decided by some haircut in a suit who wowed him in Iowa and New Hampshire. You may be kept on, you may land with a corporation, or you may be forced to teach. The future comes hard and fast here. The days of planting roses are few. Use that line if you wish. Our meeting is over.
6: Thank you, Mr. Raper.
5: Oh, Patricia.
6: Yes.
5: There's something in the works.
6: Something?
5: It will fall to you. We'll need some good words on it.
6: Okay.
5: We jog at 6. Be prompt.
6: Mr. Raper?
5: Yes.
6: The president jogs with us?
5: Humor. Valuable.
7: Okay, 4-3, your serve.
8: I just want to know where he gets off, Tommy. I just want to know that.
7: Where he gets off on what?
8: Where he gets off on being at these meetings. Why is he at these meetings? These are high level. These are closed door. What is his...
7: The president wants him there.
8: Please, Tommy, go gentle with me on the tennis court, but not on the hill. I don't need soft answers from you, Tommy. The president wants him there. That is a soft answer. The president wants his horse there, too, but someone said no to that. I won't be bought off with your answer, Tommy.
7: So you want a hard answer?
8: Yes, I think I do.
7: He has skills we need, Eddie. He has skills.
8: Raper?
7: Yes.
8: Raper has skills we need?
7: Yes.
8: We go back, Tommy. You and I go back.
7: Yes.
8: Our kids grew up together. You kept my glass filled during the divorce.
7: Yes.
8: And this is your answer? Your answer is that Raper has skills we need?
7: That is my answer.
8: Okay. That must mean we're going to lie and manipulate. If we need Raper's skills, that must mean we're about to say one thing, do another, and take credit for a third. That must mean we're about to get away with murder. Tommy? Tommy, tell me I'm wrong.
7: Come on, let's get you a sandwich.
0: Will you talk now? If I remove the gag, will you talk? I asked you a question. Will you talk? Good. Remember, talk nice now. Is it true that you're a spy?
9: It's true.
0: And you're here on behalf of the Soviets?
9: Yes.
0: I can't hear you.
9: Yes.
0: What do you want here?
9: We want control of this hemisphere.
0: Go on.
9: With the help of the Cubans, we will build a bastion of communism in the Caribbean.
0: Do you know what happens to liars? I asked you something.
9: I can guess.
0: Then guess.
9: Liars are tortured.
0: Exactly. Do you want to be tortured? Well,
9: no.
0: No what?
9: No, I don't want to be tortured.
0: Are you a spy?
9: Yes.
0: But you're not a Soviet spy, are you? You're here on behalf of the Americans.
9: Yes.
0: And what do you want?
9: We want to drive the Marxists and the communists out of the Caribbean. We will go to any lengths to accomplish our aim.
0: Why should I believe you?
9: Because you know me.
0: Do I?
9: You know I'm frightened of you.
0: Do you think I'd hurt you? I asked you something.
9: No, I don't think you'd hurt me.
0: Are you a good spy?
9: Ooh, very good. Are you a good interrogator?
0: Yes.
9: What time is your exam?
0: 8 a.m.
9: You should be studying.
0: I should be
9: but
0: studying.
9: But you're not.
0: I'm not.
9: What happens now?
0: You mean, what do I want?
9: Yes.
0: What do I really want?
9: Yes. Tell me.
0: I really want pizza.
9: Pizza, huh?
0: Yeah.
9: I'll give you pizza.
0: Hello? Yeah, he's here.
9: Who is it?
0: I don't know. Maybe it's the dean. Maybe we're being thrown out of med school for playing spy games. That'll look great on our records. Hey, remember.
9: What?
0: Talk nice now.
9: Hello? No, I can't. Uh-huh. What? You're sure? Okay, yeah. I'll do what I can.
0: Who's that?
9: Professor Anderson. He wants me to assist him on a project next week.
0: That's great.
9: Yeah.
0: Then there's me. I don't have a clue on some of this. I'm destined to be one of those people that couldn't cut it in med school in the U.S., came here, and couldn't cut it here either.
9: Don't say that.
0: I'm not like you. These things come easy to you. You'll go back and make your family proud. With me, there is just no use.
9: I can help you.
0: Yeah. Alex, you have helped me. We've gone over this chapter for days.
9: No.
0: And I just...
9: Linda, listen to me. I can help you.
8: Is it necessary to meet out here?
10: I like air.
8: There's air in my office. There's air in Lafayette Park. There's air on the mall.
7: Come on, Ed. I've never seen the Rose Garden before.
8: It's October. It's a little late in the year for roses, isn't it?
11: For common roses, yes. You are elsewhere.
8: Tommy, don't you think this is odd?
7: I think it's a neat idea.
11: Now, you are key members of the committee. You have access and influence. You are the select few with the ability to shape opinions regarding the operation we are here to discuss. It is important that this is said, and having been said, it is important that it is wiped from your memory forever to ensure deniability regarding the fact that this meeting never took place. How's your tea?
8: Fine.
11: Now, we are poised for something. We are hovering at the brink. And when the word comes down, it will come hard and fast. That is how words come down here, as I'm sure you know. We must all be ready to move at top speed. We must all to be blunt, to be brutal. We must all have our stories straight. Now...
8: Mr. Raper, if I may...
11: Andy.
8: If I may, Andy, let me interject something.
11: By all means.
8: Think of my following questions as a group, if you would. A group of seemingly individual questions that are, in fact, held together by a common theme. Will you do that, Andy?
11: Yes, Eddie, I will.
8: Here we go. Who are you? Where did you come from? Who let you in? Who gave you access to the President of the United States? Who are these flowers for? Why are the powers that be in this administration listening to you when you are, in fact, a man with absolutely no background in the workings of this government, no history of public service, and no credentials in the arena of national security? Why am I here? Why am I drinking this tea? Why did this meeting never take place? Why are we enacting this charade in the tranquil splendor of the Rose Garden while outside these gates our government hurtles mindlessly out of control? Why don't you sweat?
11: Those are the individual questions.
10: Eddie?
8: Yes, they are.
11: And the common theme would be...
8: What the hell is this? That would be the common theme.
10: Eddie's had a hard time of things lately.
8: He's Tommy?
10: Yeah.
8: Don't.
11: I don't sweat because it is ancillary. It is a distraction I do not need. Gentlemen, some 2 months ago, the Soviets shot down a Korean airliner, massacring 269 helpless people. We took no appreciable action. Gentlemen, the Sandinistas continue their murderous agenda in Central America, and the Soviet Union continues its relentless nuclear buildup and its plan to extend Soviet domination throughout the world. We are taking no appreciable action. Hostages have been taken in the Middle East. Hostages. And this time, we are on the other side of it, gentlemen. This time, it is happening on our watch. This time, we cannot orchestrate it as part of our inauguration. We have no information. We have no strategy. We are taking no appreciable action. Finally, gentlemen, we have 1,600 Marines guarding an airport in Beirut, helpless due to the mental Vietnamization of Congress, helpless to actually bring peace to that troubled land. They are empowered only to be a, quote, symbolic force. 1,600 of them wait there, posing as a presence, an incident waiting to happen. They can take no appreciable action. Gentlemen, you work for the voters in your states. I work for the president. And the president I work for is a man of action. And this man of action, has had his hands tied by the cowardice and posturing of the Congress, the press, and the liberal left. But soon, gentlemen, soon it will be time to take action.
10: I see your point, Andy. I do.
8: Why Grenada? Why are we talking about Grenada?
11: We are not talking about Grenada. To the untrained ear, Grenada remains a pleasant Caribbean country which produces the finest nutmeg in the world. To the extent that this is a matter of complete secrecy, no one, not a one, is talking about Grenada.
8: But we might need to go in there and kick a little ass.
11: Exactly.
10: When?
11: When a situation arises.
10: I see.
11: Or when a situation can be made to arise.
10: The polls.
11: Exactly.
8: Exactly what?
11: The polls are not promising. The opposition is smelling an opportunity. Already in some office in this city, there's some handshake in a suit making travel plans to Iowa and New Hampshire. Gentlemen, we are beginning to smell of defeat.
8: What is the president's position on this?
11: We haven't determined that.
8: You mean he hasn't made his position clear?
11: I mean we haven't determined his position. More tea?
6: Oh, God.
8: Do you need help?
6: What? Oh, God, sorry. I didn't see you.
8: Do you need help? Should I dial a number?
6: Oh, no, thank you. I'm fine. I ran. I tried to run and
8: run. Was someone chasing you through the park?
6: No.
8: No one was chasing you?
6: No.
8: You were running for fun?
6: I suppose so.
8: Oh. That's my bench. Those are my things.
6: Oh, sorry.
8: That's my briefcase. That's my coffee. That's my donut.
6: I see.
8: This is my paper.
6: Loud and clear.
8: This is what I do. This is morning in America to me.
6: I'll get out of your way.
8: Hmm.
6: Oh. Is there a drinking fountain nearby?
8: What's that?
6: A drinking fountain. Water.
8: Doesn't this town kill you? Oh. I mean, doesn't it? This is the town that wakes up with lofty ideals. It walks to work past the monuments it has erected to these lofty ideals. It settles into its chair behind its desk, hungry to put these lofty ideals into practice. And then the same thing happens every time. Every time it starts to act on these lofty ideals, this town shoots itself in the foot. So now its foot is bleeding. And the same thing happens every time. Every time its foot is bleeding, this town bandages its arm. It props its bandage arm on its desk and gathers support and sympathy from the world at large, while underneath the desk, its foot is quietly, constantly gushing blood. When the buildings are empty and the streets are dark, this town hobbles home, climbs into bed with a stiff drink and its meat-red foot, and as it sleeps, the same thing happens every time. It dreams that it's all been a movie. The blood is an illusion. The foot is fine. The country mounts its horse and rides off into the sunset. Morning comes, and once again this town wakes up with lofty ideals.
6: I only asked you for water.
8: Did you see the guy who'll take your photo next to a cardboard cutout of the president?
6: Yes.
8: Did yours turn out well? Can I see it?
6: Please.
8: What, you didn't have the $5?
6: I don't want some fake picture of me and a cardboard president.
8: It's more real than you know.
6: I'll pass.
8: Anyway, behind that guy is a footbridge, and on the other side of that footbridge is a drinking fountain.
6: It's broken.
8: Welcome to D.C.
6: What do you mean by that?
8: Hmm?
6: That remark, welcome to D.C.
8: What did I mean?
6: Yes.
8: It's a thing to say.
6: How did you know I was new here?
8: It's a quip, okay? You want meaning from a quip? Are you new here?
6: Yes.
8: I didn't know that.
6: You didn't?
8: No, but it's fascinating, really.
6: Do I look like I'm new here?
8: Look, I don't have any water. I have coffee. Do you want some coffee?
6: Cream?
8: Yes.
6: Yes, what?
8: Yes, you look like you're new here. Here.
6: Thanks.
8: Why are you out running if it brings you this much grief?
6: I had no choice. It was a meeting. Uh-huh. It was mandatory.
8: Uh-huh.
6: I don't think I've ever run as an adult. I'm not sure adults are supposed to run. Thanks for the coffee.
8: Donut?
6: No.
8: Right. Take care of your body. Good plan.
6: So, what was so funny in the papers? The comics?
8: There are no comics in D.C. Comics here would be redundant. Today's little gem is a story on page 12. It seems the president's image is not all that it should be. The polls are darkening. So, the administration has taken a decisive step to deal with this. After lengthy debate, the president's advisors decided against having him take a bold new stand on the deficit, against having him meet with civic leaders who are opposing his domestic policies, and against having him form a bipartisan coalition to deal with the glaring contradictions in our foreign policy. Instead, they have met the problem of his image head-on. They have hired a new speechwriter. I love this town.
6: Here's your coffee back.
8: Finish it. So what do you do that you have to have meetings on the run?
6: I write speeches.
8: Hmm. Did Raper hire you?
6: Yes.
8: College, age when Nixon resigned, favorite word?
6: Yes.
8: Glorious.
6: Do you work for Mr. Raper also?
8: No, I do not work for Mr. Raper.
6: Are you the writer they just let go? Am I taking your job?
8: I am not a speechwriter. Is that clear?
6: Loud and. What do you do?
8: Frankly, we're done talking. We're just done talking.
6: Suits me fine. Save us a lot of time. You'll know not to waste your cherished coffee on me, and I'll know not to waste my time on you.
8: Oh, here, you can have my paper.
6: No, I don't want it.
8: I'm done with it, Patricia.
6: How do you know my name?
8: It's all right here. Well, then, you want a quarter for the machine?
6: No.
8: You'd rather be a stubborn little brat.
6: You're right. We're done talking.
8: Ooh, what a nifty little tape recorder. They really let you tape what they say?
6: Give that back to me.
8: You'd think they would have learned.
6: That's my property.
8: Is this the tape of your morning jog with the big boys?
6: Give me that.
8: Huh? Is it? Is
6: yes. It? Now give it to me.
8: No, let me buy you a paper. Can I do that? Your name's in print here for the first time. I'd be honored to buy you a copy. Can I do that?
6: And then you'll give me my recorder?
8: You have my word. Well?
6: This is ridiculous.
8: You have my word. Okay?
6: Okay.
8: Last one. Lucky you.
6: Thank you. Now I'd like my recorder, please.
8: Oh. Now, where do you suppose that went? Oh, well, at least it's safe in there.
6: I can't believe you did that. You locked my... Open that door. I can't believe it. I said open that door.
8: At a quarter, sorry.
6: You promised me.
8: I did, didn't I?
6: You gave me your word.
8: Welcome to D.C.
12: In exactly the same way that they have had to move to violent force against other popular progressive revolutions around the world, they are right now, this very minute, sitting down and planning the final stages of the armed attack against our revolution.
3: You bet done yourself, Ruby, honey. We've sold a lot of things of questionable taste in this shop, but the palm tree candles are in a class of their own. Ruby? What is it? Are you okay?
13: There's been a coup. Prime Minister Bishop has been assassinated. The military has taken over the island.
3: Oh, my God.
13: Will you do something for me, Linda?
3: Of course I will.
13: I want you to close the shop. I am selling no more trinkets. I am selling no more maps. Look at this postcard. This is not my country. This is a picture which suits someone's purposes. This coup has nothing to do with my country. It suits someone's purposes. Have you ever stood up, Linda?
3: What?
13: Have you ever marched and shouted?
3: Ruby,
13: you must do that. When Bishop came to power, we marched through the streets shouting the slogans of our revolution. Forward ever, backward never. And now, in an instant, it's gone.
3: What will happen now?
13: The word will start. The coup will be labeled the liberation. The new government will be labeled the party of the people. But we must not trust their words, Linda. We must trust only their action.
3: But what do they want? It can't be wealth. There's no wealth here.
13: No. What's up for grabs now is power. And when power is up for grabs, people come out of the woodwork.
1: I have a question.
13: You again?
1: What does that mean?
13: It means you were here before.
1: Is that your opinion? Is that your take on what happened?
13: That is what happened.
1: History will show it differently. You are actually meeting me for the first time.
13: I am.
1: Yes?
13: Well, I'm still Ruby, and this is still Linda, the woman that was in the toilet the last time when you weren't here.
1: A joy to meet you.
13: And your specialty is still intelligence, am I right?
1: It's not my specialty. It's my life.
13: Then maybe you can tell me why my prime minister was assassinated. Maybe you can tell me who was behind this coup.
1: Assassinated?
13: Mm-hmm.
1: Coup?
13: Mm-hmm.
1: Do you have a secure phone I can use?
13: No, we're closed.
1: Oh, would you look at that?
13: Some problem with your handkerchief.
1: It had become imperfect. It's fine now. I'm looking for a man named Alex.
13: Why?
1: I'd like to speak to him.
3: He works at the front desk.
1: It's been a delight.
13: He's not there.
1: He's not?
3: Ruby.
13: No.
1: Where is he?
13: He's jogging.
3: Ruby, he's
1: jogging?
3: Just...
1: Where?
13: At the airstrip. That is where the students jog, isn't it, Linda?
3: Yeah, but he's...
1: The airstrip?
13: Yes.
1: The airstrip?
13: It's right around the corner. You can't miss it.
1: Draw me a map.
13: Is that how you feel you'd like to proceed?
1: Yes, it is.
13: All right. We are here.
1: Uh-huh. And that's north?
13: That's still north.
1: Okay.
13: The beach is here.
1: Uh-huh.
13: The airstrip is here.
1: Uh-huh.
13: And Fidel Castro is here.
1: Is that humor?
13: You decide.
1: May I use that pen?
13: Certainly.
1: Is airstrip one word or two? Don't answer that. I'll look it up. I'm going there now.
3: Gift shop.
1: You said you had no phone.
3: Who?
13: I did, didn't I?
3: Just a second. It's for you.
1: Me? Yeah? Now? Now? As in this very instant? Roger.
13: Everything okay?
1: What I am about to say is a little knick-knack. It's a little gift of wisdom just for you. Speaking as someone who has been tasked to micromanage this situation, I recognize that you are an indigenous person of color with a genuine concern about the appearance of a disinformation campaign designed to bring about forceful extraction with the minimum of collateral damage. Have I assessed properly?
13: What you mean to say is that I'm a Grenadian who thinks you're going to lie to us, invade us, and kill us.
1: If I'd meant to say that, I would have said that.
13: No, you wouldn't. Genocide is out, but linguicide is in. You give each atrocity a pleasant spin, and everyone mistakes your semantics for action. The old become the chronologically gifted. The hungry become the nourishment free, and the homeless become the architecturally inconvenienced. Once you invade the language, everything else comes easily. Murdered civilians become collateral damage, and the starving thousands you leave in your imperialist wake become disenfranchised indigenous people of color.
1: Let me brief you on my phone call. No one is jogging at the airstrip. No one is outside at all. There is a shoot-to-kill curfew in effect. You knew that, didn't you?
13: Yes.
1: You deliberately misled me so that rogue weaponry would perhaps attrit me.
13: No, I lied, so maybe you'd die.
1: Keep an eye open. This conversation has severed your rights to protection. I hope that's clear. Here's your pen.
13: Keep it. You've got some history to write, don't you?
3: Ruby, Alex is at the front desk.
13: I know that.
3: Why'd you lie to him? All he wanted
13: was to
3: speak.
13: You've got to find the facts behind their words, Linda. Don't trust semantics. Trust action only. And trust only action. Trust only the blanket someone tosses over your body. Trust only the bread someone puts in your mouth.
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8: I still want to know where he gets off. That's what I still want to know. I know his kind all too well. He's one of those peace through superior firepower types. Is he asking us for what? What is he asking us for? He wants a tall in the saddle Caribbean photo op? And what he needs from us is an endorsement, for God's sakes? They're not leaders. They're salesmen. And they don't want votes from us. They want commercials.
19: So, who's winning? The ball machine or you?
8: Patricia, isn't it?
19: Senator Eddie Bowman, narrowly reelected to second term. Divorced, one child, tennis player of marginal skill.
8: You've done your homework.
19: Yes, I have.
8: To what do I owe this? Has Raper put you on a longer leash?
19: I don't work for Mr. Raper.
8: Really?
19: I work for the president.
8: And I work for the average citizen in my state. Good. All our myths are in order. I'd like my racket back.
19: I bet you would. I wanted to kill you after our last meeting.
8: Oh, and that's changed?
19: Yes.
8: Good.
19: Now I want to use you.
8: I'm flattered.
19: Get over it. Thirsty?
8: Very.
19: There's a drinking fountain around the corner.
8: It's broken.
19: Life is hard.
8: So, what are you working on? What is our president about to say?
19: I can't tell you that.
8: You can't or you won't?
19: Both.
8: You play tennis?
19: No.
8: You go to movies?
19: Seldom.
8: You eat dinner?
19: Nightly.
8: Let's do that. Let's eat dinner.
19: I'd love to, but...
8: But what?
19: I don't want to be seen with you.
8: The feeling is mutual.
19: So what do we do? What would you do back home in Indiana?
8: Iowa.
19: Iowa, Indiana, one of those I states out west.
8: Excuse me?
19: So what would you do?
8: Excuse me? One of those I states?
19: Well, they're right next to each other.
8: On whose map?
19: Look, let's not...
8: I mean, yeah, they're right next to each other if you decide to leave out, say, Illinois, a bit of Wisconsin, a dash of Lake Michigan, that little Mississippi River thing.
19: Okay, already. I freely admit it. I can argue with you about dialectical materialism and revolutionary theories from Napoleon to Mao, but when they take those polls about Americans' ignorance of geography, I am the person that single-handedly brings down the average.
8: I see. Out west? I was not out west. It's in the Midwest. It's in the heart of Middle America. You know, where all those people who grow food and vote live?
19: So where does this leave us?
8: I'm buying you at Atlas.
19: I meant dinner.
8: We go someplace with no candles on the tables. We bring our briefcases and we pile up lots of paper. We chew on pencils as we talk.
19: And that'll do it?
8: People think it's a meeting, and if they think it's a meeting, they assume we can't stand each other.
19: Sounds perfect.
8: Give me my racket.
19: No.
8: So, what would using me entail?
19: I want to know how this town works. And I know you won't give me just the party line.
8: Whatever that is.
19: Exactly. I want to get past the handshakes and the doublespeak. I want to know who these people are. What are they thinking?
8: Start with, what are you and I thinking? We're thinking, I wonder if someone else got something today that I didn't. I wonder if someone else is winning. That's what people are thinking.
19: That's not what I'm thinking.
8: It's early.
19: You ask, what's your name? They tell you. You ask, what's your job here? They tell you. Then you ask their opinion on a given issue. And they freeze. On the third question, they always freeze. Maybe they don't have an opinion or...
8: Oh, they have an opinion. There is a shortage here of everything but opinions. The reason they freeze is that they don't know which of their opinions will have the greatest impact on you. So until they know you, they stall. Then when they know you, they devour you.
19: I was very angry last time.
8: You came back.
19: Don't make assumptions.
8: I won't if you won't.
19: What does that mean?
8: You don't know me, Patricia.
19: I'm not trying to. When I'm trying to, you'll know.
8: I'll call you about dinner.
19: No, I'll call you.
8: May I have my racket back?
19: Bye, Eddie.
3: The hell with it.
9: What, this means you're done studying?
3: No, this means I am done, period. I've rethought this whole med school deal. I'm going to be a fireman.
9: You can't just quit.
3: Ah, that's a myth. Of course you can. Of course you can just quit.
9: And do what?
3: I don't care anymore, Alex. I really don't. When people are being assassinated on this island and I said you're studying the finer points of the endocrine system, it makes no sense to me anymore. I'm ordering pizza.
9: Wait, I am expecting a call.
3: I really need pizza. It'll just take a second.
9: I put one in the oven.
3: A pizza?
9: Pepperoni. I know you and pizza. Let me help you be a doctor.
3: Yeah, you can do that, huh?
9: I can do that.
3: Did you set the alarm?
9: Yes.
3: Why?
9: I'm expecting a call.
3: I'll shut that off.
9: Wait. I need an answer from you. I need an answer right now.
3: Alex, what are you...
9: Before this phone rings, I need an answer.
3: An answer to what?
9: Will you let me help you be a doctor?
3: Let me shut the alarm off and...
9: Listen
3: Alex!
9: Now. Well, ignore the doorbell. This phone will ring in 1 minute. On the other end of this phone will be your professor, Dr. Anderson. He'll be calling to give me the answers to tomorrow's exam.
3: Why would he do that?
9: A system is in place. I take these answers, place them in an envelope, and leave them in a predetermined room at the Holiday Inn. A student checks into that room and leaves with the answers. The student fares very well on the exam. The student becomes a doctor.
3: Well, and the hotel is in on this, too?
9: Linda, a system is in place.
3: What do you and Dr. Anderson get out of this?
9: We get rich. Burning pizza, ignore it. Do you want the answers to tomorrow's exam?
3: Alex!
9: We had another student lined up, but he was a security risk, so we have an opening. Now, you'd only have to pay Dr. Anderson. You obviously wouldn't have to pay me. This is your chance, Linda. I love you, and I want to help you. That's him calling now. Yes or no? What do I tell him, Linda? Yes or no?
3: Yes.
1: Learn to answer your door when someone rings.
9: Who are you?
1: Are you a man named Alex? You've got a beeping alarm and a fire in your kitchen. Attend to these things.
3: You can't barge in here. I don't care who you are.
1: And you'll need a new door. I was a fullback.
3: Get out of my house.
9: Who are you?
1: Please attend to these sounds while I refold my handkerchief. Then we'll move on.
3: You cannot just...
1: Now. Good. Now. Hello, Alex.
9: Who are you?
1: I'm government.
3: I don't care if you're Jesus Christ. You can't just
1: Can't just what?
3: Do you have a warrant?
1: Is that humor?
9: If you don't have a warrant, then you're trespassing. I can make a call on
1: To whom? I welcome your attempt. Please. Feel free to call someone who has jurisdiction and authority over me. Well? Good. Now, Alex, you'll be receiving a call from the United States. I urge you to take it.
20: Eddie!
8: Andy?
20: Mine?
8: No.
20: Chad?
8: Briefly?
20: Yes.
8: Delighted.
20: Now?
8: You're here to talk to me about the coup in Grenada.
20: I'm not, actually, though that was an enormous piece of good luck. Little chaos down there answers a lot of critics up here. No, I'm here to talk about you. You're an asset, Eddie. A personal asset.
8: To whom?
20: To our operation, to the matter we were not discussing in the Rose Garden recently.
8: The matter concerning the nutmeg capital of the world, which we are in no way considering taking action against.
20: I see you've remembered our forgotten conversation perfectly.
8: It's a lousy idea, Raper. It circumvents the War Powers Act.
20: Your opinion does not interest me. Your personal connection to the area does.
8: My what?
20: Your personal connection. It is precisely the human interest angle that we need. It puts a face on the place. This phone, Eddie, is for you. The call has been placed to the Nutmeg Place. You need only pick up the receiver. When you've been told of the desperateness of the situation, we will have our human interest data. We will have our trump card.
8: What?
20: Go on, Eddie. Lift the receiver.
21: Yeah, hello?
8: Who is this?
21: Who's this?
8: This is Eddie Bowman. I'm a United States senator. I'm calling on behalf of...
21: Go on. I said go on.
8: I am calling on behalf of... Alex?
21: Go on.
8: Alex?
21: There's no one here by that name.
8: Alex, where are you?
21: I was told to take this call. I don't know who you are, and I don't know what you want.
8: Alex, goddammit, it's your father. Are you in some kind of trouble?
21: I'm only doing what I was told.
8: Told by whom?
21: The government.
8: Alex, where are you?
21: I'm a Stanford, Dad. You know that.
8: How are classes?
21: Classes are good. I'm sorry I haven't written.
8: Pretty good football team this year. Unbeaten so far.
21: Yeah, they're having a good year.
8: Been to any games?
21: Not yet. I've been busy. My schedule
8: Your team is 0-5 and you're a lying little If you're not at Stanford, where are you?
21: What number did you dial?
8: I didn't. I lifted the receiver. Now, where are you?
21: Hello, mother. Hello, father. Here I am at...
8: Oh,
21: Camp Granada.
8: Jesus.
21: It's beautiful here, Dad. You should get some people together and come down.
8: It looks like that may happen. Alex, listen to me. Pack your things and get on the first plane out of there. I'll deal with your lies when I get you home. But for now, without fail, do as I say. Alex, I don't want you down there.
21: Dad, I'm fine. I like it here. The school
8: I want you on a plane, and that's that.
21: I'm not leaving, Dad.
8: Alex,
21: things are in place.
8: Listen to me.
21: I can't leave here now.
22: Eddie.
8: Not now.
22: Eddie.
8: Tommy, I'm on the phone.
22: There's no time.
8: Jesus, Tommy, I was talking to my kid.
22: An incident, Eddie. Let's find a TV.
23: Suicide terrorists driving trucks loaded with explosives have blown up a U.S. Marine headquarters in Beirut. The attack, which took place at the Beirut airport, killed at least 147 Marines and Navy men and injured 59 others. The attack inflicted the single largest loss of U.S. military personnel since the Vietnam War. The explosion demolished the Marines' four-story administrative headquarters shortly after dawn.
8: Jesus.
23: Rescue workers are reported to be using blowtorches, pneumatic drills, and cranes to pry the dead and wounded from the smoldering debris. A Marine spokesman said there may have been as many as 300 men sleeping in the building at the time of the blast.
8: My God, Tommy.
22: Those brave young men.
8: Tommy, do we know anybody with a son over there?
22: They're all our sons, Eddie.
23: It was reported that fresh Marines were dispatched today from Camp Lejeune, North Carolina, to replace the dead and wounded.
22: Come on, they want us at state.
8: Right.
23: President Reagan reached for comment while golfing in Augusta, Georgia, scorned the bestial nature of the assassins responsible for the tragedy. Reagan vowed that the United States would not be driven out of, and I quote, that vital and strategic area of the Earth, or, for that matter, any other part of the Earth.
13: So, what happens now?
1: I'm government, Ruby. I wait to be told.
13: The world's policeman has been gunned down.
1: Yes, but good comes. Good comes from bad.
23: When asked what the U.S. response might be to the attack, a White House spokesman said, "That is for those who did it to find out, to wonder about, to worry about. They'll just have to wait and see."
11: Well, Patricia, what have you seen?
19: I'm not sure, Mr. Raper.
11: You'll need to get sure. It will fall to you. Here, I've clipped you a rose.
19: What do you mean, it will fall to me?
11: Get to work, Patricia. We'll need some good words on this.

0: Yes, Mr. Raper, I understand that. That's why I called. But I'm not asking to be a part of some inner circle. I just want to talk to the man. I'm writing words for him to say, and I don't have a clue who he is. I'd like to think that a part of him is standing in the room with me when I'm working. Yes, I've read all his previous speeches. I've learned his syntax, his rhythms. But the main thing I need to know about him is this. What is he thinking? Mr. Raper, are you still there? Thank you. I'd really appreciate that. Any contact would be helpful. What? Oh, the speech is going very well. Yes, it'll be on your desk in the morning. Goodbye. Okay. My fellow Americans, this past Sunday at 22 minutes after 6, Beirut time, with dawn just breaking, a truck looking like a lot of other vehicles in the city approached the airport on a busy main road. What, as opposed to a seldom used main road? There was nothing in its appearance to suggest it was any different than the trucks or cars that were normally seen on and around the airport. But this one was different. Corny, but probably perfect. At the wheel was a fanatical member of an Islamic fringe group who had been induced to drive his explosive-laden vehicle into the well-guarded blah-blah-blah partridge in a pear tree. Focus it. At the wheel was an Islamic fundamentalist whose plan was to break through the gate of... crash through the... His plan was... tighter. Think snapshot. Think bite. At the wheel was a young man on a suicide mission. Yes. I can't take any calls right... Oh, hello, Mr. Secretary. I didn't know it was you. Oh, of course I have a minute. Yes, I'll be certain to mention that the men were sleeping. A what? A powder keg. Call the Middle East a powder keg. Got it. Yes, I'm thinking snapshot. Oh, I'm not sure about the morning. I think I twisted my ankle last time we jogged. So I wondered if I could just... Well, yes, I do think of myself as a team player, but I'll see you at dawn. Come in.
1: Here you are. Enjoy.
0: Hey, wait a minute. What the hell is that? I didn't ask for a cardboard cutout of the president. I asked... Jesus. It's life size. Okay. His truck smashed through the doors of the headquarters building and instantly... through the doors of the headquarters building in which the Marines were sleeping and... smashed through the doors of the headquarters building in which our Marines were sleeping and instantly exploded. Yes.
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3: And now, many of you are asking, why should our young men be dying in Lebanon? Why is Lebanon important to us? This is bold. I like this.
0: Good.
3: Well, it's true Lebanon is a small country, more than 5,500 miles from our shores. But every president who has occupied this office in recent years has recognized that the Middle East is a powder keg. Powder keg.
0: They wanted that word.
3: Who did?
0: I don't know. It came down. It was a word that came down.
3: Words should not come down that I don't know about.
2: 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Coming up next, the real-life story of the Grenada invasion, with author and historian Gary Williams. Halcyon Days depicts the invasion of Grenada from the perspectives of the American politicians and operatives who set it in motion. But what really happened on Grenada in the months and years leading up to the invasion? And how did a tiny Caribbean nation come to represent the looming threat of socialism in Latin America and the Caribbean? Joining us to answer these questions is Gary Williams, the author of U.S. Grenada Relations, Revolution and Intervention in the Backyard.
4: I'm Gary Williams. I'm author of U.S. Grenada Relations, Revolution and Intervention in the Backyard. After World War II, the US began to take more interest in the Eastern Caribbean, which at that time were UK colonies and associated states. The larger setting was the Cold War, which had re-emerged in the late 70s and early 80s, focused on the Caribbean Basin in particular. For the US, it's the potential emergence of another Cuba in the Caribbean.
5: The American nation cannot, must not, and will not permit the establishment of another communist government in the Western Hemisphere.
4: The New Jewel Movement were formed in 1973 by Maurice Bishop and a colleague of his. He was what you might call a very charismatic leader. He was the kind of face of the party.
6: Long live the people of Free Grenada! Long live the workers, farmers, youth and women of Free Grenada! One love, one heart!
4: They were kind of representative of the younger generation of Grenadians who had gone away, studied overseas. They become more radical, got involved with the Black Power movement. And essentially, they came back to a Grenada which had been ruled by Eric Gehry intermittently since 1951. Elections were held in 1976 and they formed a coalition with another opposition party, but Gehry rigged the election. And so it became clear to them at that point that the only way Gehry was going to be removed was by force.
7: The revolution has been about bringing an end to victimization and corruption.
4: After the coup, Bishop publicly announced that he would be asking other Caribbean countries, including Cuba, for assistance. About a week or so later, the Cubans said, oh, we're officially establishing diplomatic relations. And it essentially blossomed from there very quickly. About a month after the coup, the US ambassador to Barbados, who also covered Grenada, Frank Ortiz, went to Grenada and met with Bishop, and Grenada were given a warning that it would not be in their best interest to develop a closer relationship with Cuba. Bishop's response was quite dramatic and quite flamboyant. He said, the US hadn't given any aid to us by now. How dare they lecture us on who we can have relations with? We are in nobody's backyard and we are not for sale.
6: They like to talk a lot about backyard and front yard and lake. Grenada ain't nobody's backyard and in part of nobody lake.
4: The revolution, in a way, needed a bogeyman, and the US served that role very well. The lead-up to Bloody Wednesday can be traced back to probably about July. There were concerns that the party hadn't achieved sufficient advance towards a vanguard party, a classic Marxist-Leninist vanguard party state. And Maurice Bishop was identified as the weak link in this process.
8: The country is now being run by a joint leadership. The decision was taken by the Central Committee of the ruling Marxist New Jewel Movement. One news agency report said the joint leaders were the Prime Minister, Mr. Maurice Bishop, and his deputy, Mr. Bernard Cord.
4: And he changed his mind about the joint leadership idea, basically. He didn't think it was a good one. He told the party this. He was expelled from the party. They're very, very critical of him. He was isolated and attacked. Then he was placed under house arrest on the 13th of October.
9: The party understands that our people are concerned about where Comrade Bishop is and whether or not he speaks. The NGM wishes to assure the people that Comrade Bishop is at home and is quite safe.
4: Things came to a head when his supporters went to his house and freed him from house arrest and then took him up to the fort overlooking the town. The army were dispatched and Bishop and seven of his colleagues were executed in cold blood by the army at the fort.
10: Last week there was a coup. Last night Bishop was shot to death. We are not yet certain if Mr. Coard is in charge.
4: The American diplomats actually got to the island on the 22nd and met with representatives of the then-formed Revolutionary Military Council to discuss the evacuation of foreign citizens. It seemed as though the RMC were very stressed. They weren't particularly in charge of things. They didn't have any real plan about what to do next. They were increasingly isolated. Cuba had basically washed their hands of them. They wanted nothing to do with this. And they certainly weren't popular with the Grenadian people.
11: For a multinational peacekeeping. taken for the purpose of reinstating a democratically elected government in Grenada.
4: The National Security Decision Directive that President Reagan signed on October the 23rd effectively gave the reasons for why the US would be acting. First of all, assuring the safety of US citizens. Secondly, restoring democracy in Grenada. And thirdly, eliminating current and preventing further Cuban intervention in Grenada.
12: Grenada, we were told, was a friendly island paradise for tourism. Well, it wasn't. It was a Soviet-Cuban colony being readied as a major military bastion to export terror and undermine democracy. We got there just in time.
4: Operation Urgent Fury began on October 25th in the early morning at 5 a.m. when American troops landed at Point Salines Airport. They'd secured the airport by about 10 o'clock. The American troops reached the medical school campus by around about noon and secured that. And by the end of the 25th, most of the island was under control.
13: Citizens of Grenada, military forces from neighboring Caribbean nations and the United States have arrived in Grenada to protect lives and restore order. Your cooperation will ensure that peace and democracy are restored in the near future.
4: The international response to Urgent Fury was not condemnatory, but there were lots of principles of non-intervention in sovereign states. The UK hadn't been consulted until the last minute the night before, which had caused some consternation between Prime Minister Thatcher and President Reagan. Grenada was a member of the Commonwealth and had the Queen as the head of state. 30 years on, the invasion, in some senses, it was a product of its time. The Cold War had reignited, particularly in the Caribbean. The British colonies were gaining their independence, kind of finding their way in the world. You had a lot of young, idealistic individuals who were in power but had no experience of being in power, and they were very much determined to adhere to a particular ideology. In the long term now, 30 years later roughly, the animosities, they still exist in certain places, but it's set Grenada back on the democratic path.
14: Despite all the lies and propaganda, the Grenadian people know the truth and are prepared to defend their revolution.
2: That was Gary Williams, the author of U.S.-Grenada Relations, Revolution and Intervention in the Backyard. Halcyon Days stars Anne Archer, Ed Begley Jr., and Richard Masser, with Samantha Bennett, Livingston Holmes, John Matthews, Christopher McDonald, Gil Siegel, and Michael Winters. 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I'm Susan Lowenberg, producing director of LA Theatre Works.
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6: Long live the people of Free Grenada! 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
2: That's the voice of Maurice Bishop, the former Prime Minister of the Caribbean island of Grenada. Bishop was the charismatic leader

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1: In Halcyon Days by Stephen Dietz. This week on LA Theater Works. In hour one of Halcyon Days, a malaise has settled over Pennsylvania Avenue.
2: It seems the president's image is not all that it should be. The administration has taken a decisive step to deal with this. They have hired a new speechwriter.
1: And the spin doctors and strategists are hard at work.
2: What is the president's position on this?
3: We haven't determined that.
2: You mean he hasn't made his position clear?
3: I mean we haven't determined his position.
1: But when catastrophe strikes on the world stage...
4: Suicide terrorists driving trucks loaded with explosives have blown up a U.S. Marine headquarters in Beirut.
1: America finds the perfect opportunity to restore its image.
5: We're going into Grenada.
2: On purpose?
5: Yeah.
3: Little chaos down there answers a lot of critics up here.
1: And now, hour two of Halcyon Days by Stephen Dietz, starring Ann Archer, Ed Begley Jr., and Richard Masser.
6: It isn't nutmeg that's at stake in the Caribbean and Central America. It is the United States' national security.
1: Produced by LA Theater Works.
2: Why are we here?
3: You have a problem with this?
2: The Jefferson Memorial?
3: I'm aware. I saw the sign.
2: Why here?
3: Gets us out of the rain.
2: My office gets us out of the rain. A coffee shop gets us out of the rain.
3: I have something to show you.
2: Here?
3: Yes. Did you have a pleasant chat with your son?
2: Save the formalities.
3: Your son is not a formality. Your son is central. He is a logistical coup.
2: If something happens to him down there, if there is a military maneuver in here...
3: This concern is touching in light of the fact that yesterday you had no idea where he was.
2: Look, if anyone's going to kill him, it'll be me.
3: Eddie, no one is going to kill anyone. No one's life is at stake.
2: Why do you need him?
3: Your son has influence. He is very well connected at the medical school.
2: More?
3: The medical school houses the largest population of Americans on the island.
2: More.
3: And those medical students, those sons and daughters of ours, yours, who are only trying to cultivate their minds in hopes of one day providing medical expertise to ailing Americans from coast to coast, those medical students will need to be protected from the bloodthirsty new rulers who are clearly a harbinger of Soviet aggression and domination.
2: And why do the students need to be protected?
3: Because their lives are at stake.
2: No, but you just...
3: You think you've done something, but you're wrong. You think you've caught me in a contradiction. You think I've doubled back. But I don't need to tell you, Eddie. After all, you've been there. You're aware that foreign policy is not one of the helping professions. I don't need to tell you that there are many truths. It is true that the medical students' lives are not in danger. We've received no official threats of any kind. It is also true that they are now squarely in the midst of a political regime which is at odds with our foreign policy in the region. It follows logically that the area, then, is a danger zone. And in being a danger zone, it follows logically that the medical students' lives are in danger. There are many truths, Eddie, and they are all true.
2: You have evidence of the airstrip. You have the assassination of Bishop. We've based military action on less. Why do you need Alex?
3: We need a face. At 6 p.m., an American family eats dinner and watches the evening news. When the newscaster said that 1,600 Marines had been sent to Beirut, did the American family stop eating? No. When the newscaster said that 241 of those Marines were dead, did the American family stop eating? I don't think so. When the newscaster showed a photo of one of the dead Marines, did the American family stop eating? Maybe. When the newscaster shoved a microphone into the face of that dead Marine's young wife and asked her how it felt, did the American family stop eating? You bet they did. The public, Eddie, wants a face. I intend to give them that.
2: Look, Raper, maybe you have good intentions, but
3: Eddie,
2: I don't...
3: good intentions are for chumps. In Beirut, it's raining good intentions.
2: But why my son?
3: The answer to that, Senator, should be obvious.
2: Does our military action hinge on this?
3: Humor. Effective. No. Eddie, we're dealing with something much more important. What hangs on the little chat we're not having is how the public perceives our military action. Well, hell, if they want to invade, they'll invade. If they want

0: to bomb Disneyland, they'll bomb it. That's not my concern. I'm in charge of the spin. I'm in charge of how it plays at the kitchen table of the American family. Huh? What?
1: I thought my son was at Stanford.
0: That can go unreported. What?
1: Sometimes...
0: Yes?
1: Sometimes I get so frightened.
0: Believe me, Eddie, if I cared, I'd comfort you.
1: I'm gonna walk around the memorial once.
0: You want your umbrella?
2: But you've hit it, Alex. You've hit it exactly. Say what you will about the natives, and God knows I've taken a liking to some of them in my short time here. Nothing, of course, the little penicillin won't fix, but here's my point. Tic-tac.
3: I'm fine.
2: The natives, Alex, the natives never get restless enough. That's where you and I come in. We have the opportunity to do this perfectly.
3: Let me try to say this again.
2: Another beer?
3: I'm fine. My point, Mr. Blonigan...
2: Hey.
3: Billy. My point, Billy, is this.
2: Uh-huh.
3: I am happy with the status quo here. I am not in danger. I don't want to help you bring in the military. My life is here. Why should I want to disrupt that?
2: Does the phrase, the greater good, make any bells go off? Does that phrase touch a little nerve somewhere?
3: I know the phrase.
2: And what does it mean to you?
3: It means a sort of unselfishness, a concern for all.
2: Yeah, that's quaint. Really. But don't me around with buzzwords. Unselfishness is a word coined by philosophers who sat in rooms and drank other people's liquor and never did a goddamn thing for anybody. When a man finds a way to do what he loves, and in doing so make ends meet, that is good. When that same man finds a way to do what he loves, and in doing so get very, very rich, that is the greater good. Is this landing on working ears?
3: Yes, it is.
2: Good.
3: You're making me an offer.
2: Is that your take on what's happening?
3: That's what I'm hearing.
2: Well, let's do this. Let's enjoy our beverages and savor the beauty of this beach. You may also want to use this time for personal reflection and to formulate your response. J. Edgar.
3: Cheers.
2: God, I love a drink with an umbrella in it.
0: Oh, Eddie, you're soaking wet. How was your walk?
1: Since my wife left Andy, I do my laundry at the laundromat. To kill time, I play a game there, a video game. It's called Rampage. The three objectives of the game are written in large letters. 1. Eat food to prolong your life. 2. Destroy all buildings to advance to the next city. 3. Points awarded for all destructions. Then there's one additional piece of information. Note, other players may be friends or foes.
0: I sympathize, I do, but there are many ways to go about getting a life. There are magazines, videos, there's the Playboy channel.
1: Andy?
0: Yes.
1: I've walked around the memorial once and I have had a thought.
0: And what is it?
1: You are a bad, bad man.
0: Is that so?
1: It's a bad thing you're doing.
0: What am I doing, Eddie?
1: You are about to wage a public relations war without the approval of Congress. You are circumventing the law and the Constitution.
0: Look over my shoulder, Eddie. You see those words there?
1: I see them.
0: They are Jefferson's words.
1: That's what you wanted to show me.
0: I am not an advocate for frequent changes in laws and constitutions, but laws and constitutions must go hand in hand with the progress of the human mind.
1: I can read, Andy.
0: With the change of circumstance, institutions must advance also to keep pace with the times. Jefferson, Eddie.
1: I'm getting on a plane. I'm going to Grenada. I'm bringing my son home.
0: Your plane may take off, Senator Bowman, but I can assure you that it would never, ever land. You must learn to let go. Just as your son is no longer a child, neither is your country. You've got to accept that. You've got to let your country grow up and go its own way. Tragic as it may be, Eddie, Beirut has played perfectly into our hands. America is now hungry for action. Grenada will give them that. And you and I, we're not on the outside anymore. We're at the source. You've got the ear of Congress. I've got the ear of the president. We're players, Eddie. Now, what do you say? Will you help me?
1: Note, other players may be friends or foes.
4: Well, did you enjoy your beverage?
3: Yes, thank you.
2: Did you reflect?
3: I did.
4: Good.
3: What would it entail?
2: Oh, probably a press conference following the invasion, your hair in disarray, a bloody nose if we're lucky. Thank God you got here just in time, that kind of thing.
3: And how great a sum will constitute the greater good.
2: Have another beer.
3: No, thanks.
2: Have another beer and scratch off the label. Do you see a number there on the bottle?
3: I do.
2: That is the greater good. Are we happy with that?
3: Am I missing something? For that, you want to mess up my hair and bloody my nose?
2: That's a lot of money for a student.
3: Is it really?
2: That's a lot of money for a family of five. So don't embarrass me, Alex. Don't sit there.
3: Billy, don't embarrass me. It's time you stop looking at me like a student, Billy. I'm not a student. I am a businessman. When you think less, you insult me.
2: Well, I'll reorder my thinking.
3: Now, I have a system in place here. This system is very good to me. It will take a great deal of enticement to make me give up this system.
2: So, you've been holding a little trump card, is that it? You've been squirreling away a little jewel? What is it? What is this system?
3: Do you think I'd tell you that?
2: Oh, absolutely not. So I had your professor arrested.
3: What?
2: Some white light in his eyes, a billy club pounded on the table in front of him, and like a twig underfoot, he snapped. It is a lovely setup, I'll give you that. You must have done very well. Past tense.
3: I am doing very well. Present tense.
2: Alex, either you and I come to an arrangement or you're arrested on charges of fraud and racketeering. There are police cars blocking every road to this beach.
3: I don't believe you.
2: And did I mention the sharpshooters?
3: You're full of shit, Mr. Blonigan, and I've had enough of this. Have a nice little invasion. I'm out of here.
2: Hey,
3: what the... Jesus!
2: Sit back down, Alex. Always believe a little more than seems possible. Those are the only words you need.
3: Is that your advice? Is that your take on the situation?
2: Yes, it is.
3: It seems possible that only myself, several professors, and the manager of the hotel are involved, doesn't it? I mean, doesn't that seem possible?
2: It's not possibility, it's fact.
3: And according to your adage, you believe a little more than that?
2: Such as...
3: Look at the umbrella in your drink.
2: I'm doing that.
3: Not the top side, the underside.
2: Oh.
3: Do you see a few names there?
2: I do.
3: Does it seem possible to you that those people are also involved in my system?
2: Perhaps.
3: And does it seem possible that they're all CIA operatives stationed here in Grenada? Is that a possibility?
2: It's a fact.
3: Would you now like to rethink the figure inscribed on this bottle?
2: Yes, I would.
3: Good.
2: I'll have a new figure for you tomorrow.
3: Try again.
2: Tonight.
3: Once more.
2: In an hour.
3: Good.
2: So, we have a deal?
3: We have an offer. I'll be in touch. Oh, I would like you to make it safe for me to stand now.
2: Sure.
5: Ollie, ollie, oxen free!
2: There, it's safe now.
3: Would it be the Army or the Navy?
2: It would be the Marines.
3: Wouldn't you care enough to send the very best?
2: That's right.
0: Let me see what you've got.
6: Here you are.
0: The truck smashed through the doors of the headquarters building in which our Marines...
7: Good.
0: ...were sleeping and instantly exploded. The four-story building collapsed in a pile of rubble. 241 men were killed in that... Let's just say more than 200.
6: Got it.
0: More than 200 of the men were...
6: Sleeping
0: of
6: men.
0: ...of the sleeping men were killed in that one hideous attack. I want it called insane.
6: You don't like hideous.
0: No, I love hideous, but I also want it called insane.
6: Perhaps later in the speech.
0: Later is for chumps. More than 200 of the sleeping men were killed in that one hideous, insane attack. Many others suffered injury and are hospitalized here or in Europe. I call the relatives of these soldiers to express my sympathy. Rings wrong, needs more kick, more of a feel of tragedy, loss, words like that.
6: So what you're looking for
0: I don't
6: is...
0: know what I'm looking for. That's not my job. I call the relatives of these soldiers, just doesn't do it.
6: But what you'd like me to do is what?
0: Write better.
6: Bereaved relatives, families. No. The bereaved parents and wives.
0: Mm-mm.
6: No. Widows.
0: Ooh, parents and or widows.
6: Right. The bereaved parents and or widows of these soldiers.
0: Mm.
6: No, these victims to express...
0: Mm. On behalf of all of us?
6: I called the bereaved parents and or widows of the victims to express on behalf of all of us our sorrow and sympathy.
0: Yes.
1: Alex, are you there?
7: Dad, can you hear me?
1: Yes, I'm here.
7: Did you get my postcard?
1: Yes, thank you. How are you, Alex?
7: Dad, I'm coming home.
1: Oh, thank God. That's great. Alex, this is
7: We're
1: the best.
7: We're going to be together.
1: Yes.
7: I'm glad.
1: Me too.
7: I was afraid I'd have to do the press conference on my own.
1: What?
7: But I guess the plan is to appear together at the airport and then give each other a big hug after I kiss the ground. Following that, we'll be taken to the Rose
1: Alex, Club. Who have you been talking to?
7: People, Dad.
1: Have you talked to a Mr. Raper?
7: No.
1: You can't do this, Alex. I won't let you.
7: Nothing personal, Dad, but I think it's out of your hands. Well, there are still a few practical matters to be resolved, but I'm confident they can be worked out.
1: They're using you, Alex. They're trying to use both of us. They want you to be their poster child. They want me to go public and say my son is in danger and we need to go down there and kick a little ass. They want us
7: so,
1: to just...
7: Why don't you do that? Why don't you say that?
1: Because it's a lie. You're not in danger. They're just looking for a face to show the...
7: What makes you think I'm not in danger?
1: Are you?
7: I expected more of you, Dad. I gotta go.
1: Alex.
3: Hi, Ruby. Is Linda around? It's 6:30. I thought she'd be here.
8: Did you make a new friend?
9: Hello. It's nice to meet you again.
8: You know, Alex, you came here a few years ago, and you had kind eyes. Now they're ruthless.
3: Do you have something you want to say to me? I mean, if you do, say it. If not, you can put an end to this
8: what
3: whole...
8: What did you talk to the CIA about?
3: I didn't talk to...
8: What did you and this man talk about?
3: Nothing.
8: Okay, I'll ask him myself.
9: We've never spoken. We've only sunbathed.
8: Why did you tell your dad you were at Stanford?
3: Hey, wait a minute.
8: Who all is involved in the racket you're running at the med school?
3: Where are these questions from?
8: You expect it to all bounce off, don't you? You've got that rich white boy style to which nothing can stick.
3: I don't know what you're talking about.
8: And listen to that. He hasn't even groomed you to be a good liar yet.
3: Well, I am not hurting anyone. No
8: Alex,
3: one is...
8: stupid looks bad on you.
3: Look, just tell Linda that
10: tell
3: we...
10: Tell Linda what?
3: Hi.
10: Hi.
3: Did you get the money?
10: Yes.
3: That's good. Your parents wired it to you?
10: Yes.
3: What did you tell them?
10: Medical emergency.
3: Let me have it.
10: What is he doing here?
9: I'm monitoring the logistics.
8: You're of what?
9: I'm listening.
3: Let me have the money. Linda. Linda, I want you to hand me the money.
10: Alex.
3: Yes?
10: Do you love me?
3: I've told you I do. And give me the money, Linda.
10: What do I do?
3: When?
10: After I give you the money. What is the plan? What do I do?
3: I can't tell you that till I'm holding the money.
10: That's very trusting of you.
3: There's a way this is done.
10: What? Am I a stranger now? I mean,
3: Linda.
10: This was intimacy. Now it's espionage.
3: There is
10: that
3: a way
10: it?
3: This is done.
10: Are we in danger?
3: We'll be fine.
10: You promise me.
3: I promise you. Now give me the
10: money. Alex, what do I do?
3: You give me the money.
10: Then?
3: Then you go to the front desk and ask for Richard. When Richard arrives, you ask him if there are any messages for room 902. He'll say, "Are you Mrs. Singletary?" You'll say yes. He'll hand you an envelope with a key in it. Go to room 902. Open the drawer to the nightstand. The test answers are in the Bible, Ezekiel chapter 22. You copy them on a separate sheet of paper. Then you place them back in the Bible and leave. Is that clear?
10: Alex.
3: What?
10: Do I know everything now?
3: Linda, this is not a game.
10: Believe me, I know that.
3: Linda, let me have the money.
10: Answer me, Alex. Do I know everything now?
3: Yes. Now
10: it's all there, just like you asked.
3: Thank you.
10: Goodbye.
11: Thank you.
6: You're late.
1: This isn't food. This isn't dinner.
6: Quiet. Sit down.
1: You said dinner.
6: I'm working my way up to dinner. If we do okay at the opera, we'll move on to dinner.
1: You have a date later?
6: What?
1: You're all dressed up.
6: Shut up and watch.
1: Don't people get private boxes so they can talk?
6: Shh.
1: If they can be that loud in a graveyard, I can talk to you in this box.
6: Talk to me about what?
1: Shh.
6: Terrible, wasn't it?
1: What's that?
6: The bombing in Beirut.
1: The toughest mission in the world is being neutral.
6: Can I use that? Would that be okay?
1: What are you working on? What tale are you spinning for our president to tell?
6: I can't tell you that.
1: Why, is it a surprise?
6: I'm writing about Beirut. That should come as no surprise to you. The president will be addressing the American people.
1: And what else?
6: Eddie.
1: Beirut and what else?
6: That's all.
1: You don't want to talk about it.
6: That's all I've been assigned.
1: Okay, I know some things I don't want to talk to you about. Should we agree on those two and get them out of the way?
6: We might as well. I'm waiting.
1: I don't want to talk about the names we give to things.
6: Okay.
1: I don't want to talk about med school. I don't want to talk about surgical strikes. I don't want to talk about nutmeg.
6: I don't want to talk about China patterns.
1: Fair enough.
6: I don't want to talk about horses, jogging, or integrity.
1: Whatever that is.
6: Exactly.
1: And I would guess you don't want to talk about geography.
6: No, I don't. Or the Cold War, or astrology.
1: Okay.
6: Or grown men going adolescent when they hear the words photo opportunity.
1: I don't want to talk about secrecy. I don't want to talk about scenarios, best case, worst case, none of it.
6: I don't want to talk about image.
1: I don't want to talk about vengeance. I don't want to talk about demographics. I don't want to talk about maximization of impact.
6: I don't want to talk about pollsters. I don't want to talk about the press.
1: I don't want to talk about giving the people what they want.
6: Even just a little.
1: No.
6: I don't want to talk about guilt. Ownership. Vulnerability. Manners. Vanity. Blame.
1: Negotiations.
6: Significant others.
1: First impressions. I don't want to talk about intrigue.
6: I don't want to talk about fear.
1: I don't want to talk about dinner.
6: You don't?
1: No. I don't want to talk about anything.
6: I'll say this much for you, Senator Bowman.
1: What's that?
6: You're the best kisser on whatever side of the Mississippi we're on.
1: Excuse me. What? Now? Raper, it's 11:30 at night. No, I don't care what you... Is this about Alex? Excuse me, Patricia.
6: Tell Mr. Raper I said hi.
1: I do not work for Raper.
6: Yes, so you said.
11: Fierce fire.
0: Island fire.
11: Island flight.
0: Imminent flight.
11: Imminent thunder.
0: Read less Hemingway.
11: I will.
0: It needs a sense of liberation.
11: Operation Freedom Flight.
0: Glory Island.
11: Island Manumit.
0: What the hell is that?
11: Manumit, to free from slavery. I thought I had a nice ring.
0: Is that your favorite word?
11: No.
0: Good. Let's keep going. Something about strength. Peace and strength. Peace and freedom and strength. And maybe America, too, somehow.
11: Bountiful ransom.
0: Ransom sounds like we're negotiating. We're not negotiating.
11: Operation Saving Grace.
0: Saving Face.
11: Free Fall.
0: Freedom Call.
11: Liberty Bell.
0: Good Cause.
11: Noble Cause.
0: Just Cause.
11: Oh.
0: No.
11: What about a local theme?
0: That would be what?
11: That would be nutmeg.
0: Operation Vital Nutmeg.
11: Operation Eggnog. Sorry. Nutmeg Force.
0: Nutmeg Storm.
11: Nutmeg Blitz.
0: Brutal Nutmeg.
11: Nutmeg Rage.
1: Great names, guys. Are we starting a band?
0: You're late.
1: Invade me. Is it really necessary to meet in the Rose Garden at midnight?
0: The enemy, Eddie, keeps no office hours.
1: This better be good, Raper. This better be about my son.
0: Have no fear.
11: We're compiling a list for the Joint Chiefs and the President.
1: Your what?
11: We feel the name of the military action is crucial to how it plays in the papers and on the news.
1: Then how about something like, only kidding?
11: Eddie, what the hell's with you?
1: I missed the meeting, Tommy. I missed the meeting at which we decided to be the bully with the biggest balls on the beach. Grenada's part of the British Commonwealth, for God's sakes. It has been for 40 years. Has Ronnie called Maggie? Has he told her we need to boat into her backyard and kick a little ass?
0: She'll be notified.
1: Like widows are notified, right? Before dawn and after it's too late to do anything.
0: Yes.
11: Eddie, the Organization of East Caribbean States called us. Jamaica, Barbados, St. Vincent.
1: They called us on behalf of the smallest country in the Western Hemisphere and said they want the Marxists out. They want the Cubans out.
11: Exactly.
1: Or before we know it, the hammer and sickle will be flying over Miami.
0: I don't think that's far-fetched.
1: Tommy, there are Texans who want the blacks out, the Mexicans out. There are New Yorkers who want the Jews out, the Catholics out. Everybody wants the Californians out.
11: What is your point, Eddie?
1: My point is that the domino theory doesn't wash anymore. The Soviets have submarines that can see the Statue of Liberty through their periscopes, and we still think they need just one more airstrip in the Caribbean or in Central America, and then they'll be in a position to attack us?
0: We're there to restore democracy, Eddie. I assume that rings a bell. I assume you didn't miss the meeting on that?
1: No, I certainly did not. It is our mission to support democracy. That's why we would never support, say, a military dictatorship anywhere.
11: This is not helpful.
1: We would never support a government which admits to having no desire to become a democracy. A government like, say, Pinochet's Chile or Batista's Cuba or Duvalier's Haiti or Somoza's Nicaragua.
0: Eddie, can I suggest something?
1: By all means.
0: I think you should change papers. Someone's been telling you stories.
1: Tommy, I can't believe you're going to go along with this. What the hell are you thinking?
11: Eddie, I think that the...
1: Tommy, take a look at yourself.
11: Let go of me.
1: They've suckered you. You're cowering to them. You can't see it, but you are. You're letting
11: No, Eddie, you're the one that can't see it. This is our way in. How do you look at us, Eddie? We're not Ivy Leaguers. We're not Kennedys. We're not high-powered lawyers. We're not great scholars. We're not great orators. We just... work hard. We push a few projects here. We oppose a few bills there. We keep our nose clean and try not to lose sleep over our losses. But this, Eddie, this is our chance to move to the inside.
1: And why? Why do we want to be on the inside?
11: On the inside, we can... Jesus, Ed, on the inside, we can...
1: What?
11: We can be at the place we've been trying to get.
1: Christ.
11: Since we were freshman senators, our knuckles still sore from pounding on doors. Since we're sitting in pubs till all hours of the night trying to figure out how this town works. How to get inside and have an impact.
1: And when I'm asked if my impact was worth the lives lost, what should I say then, Tommy?
11: You're taking this too personally, Ed.
1: What? Tommy, this is an urgent matter. We're talking about unleashing something here. A sort of fury. We must be very careful with that fury. We must deal with it, with this, in an urgent manner.
0: Did you hear it, Tommy?
11: What's that?
0: Did you hear the words cut through like a razor? I knew the distinguished senator from Iowa would not let us down. Write down these words, Tommy. Urgent fury.
11: Operation Urgent
0: Fury. Thank you, Senator. That will be all.
7: Hello?
1: Alex, I want you on a plane out of there. I don't want you tied up with their scheme to...
7: Dad.
1: Alex.
7: Wasting your time.
1: Alex, I'm your father. Alex? Are you listening to me?
10: Alex, what are you doing here?
3: Now, thou son of man, wilt thou judge the bloody city?
10: You're supposed to be at work.
3: I thought I would read the Bible, Linda. Ezekiel chapter 22. I mean, this is the Bible from room 902. When I opened it to this page, I was expecting to find the test answers that you'd replaced there. They're not here, Linda. Why is that?
10: I want you to leave, Alex.
3: I want you to answer me.
10: Didn't seem important.
3: It what?
10: It didn't seem important to put the answers back in the Bible.
3: And why was that?
10: Well, after I had 600 copies made and distributed on campus, it just seemed a little silly to be so secretive. One copy for every student. I made some extras for you. What now, You yell, pout, you hit me, you seduce me. What now, Alex Bowman? Talk nice now.
3: We were close, Linda. We were very close to having the life we wanted. I'm so sorry for you. You'll always be small. You'll always be so very small.
10: Several officials from the university are looking for you. Did I mention that? The police are with them. You might want to hide.
3: No, you might want to hide.
10: What does that mean?
3: You have now severed your rights to protection.
10: Is that a threat?
3: It's wartime, Linda. Which side are you on?
2: Well, Alex, what do you say?
3: Yes, we have a deal.
12: Hello? Hello, Charlie Tuna. This is Big Elvis Mama. We have a go. Repeat, we have a go. I sent the map. Yeah, that's the only map they had. Yes, I looked in back. That map is all they had. Did you actually think a map I bought at the Holiday Inn gift shop would include the location of the secret runway built by Cuban workers? Did you think under points of interest that it would say evidence of Soviet buildup in this hemisphere, D6? No, that is not the voice I use when I'm joking. Yes, to my knowledge, that map gives an accurate depiction of the island. No, I do not have a tan. 10-4. Yeah, big J. Edgar to you, too.
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15: Good old unfathomable dad.
16: 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Sexy.
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13: 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We'll continue with Halcyon Days in a moment. First, we'll hear from playwright and director Stephen Dietz. In addition to Halcyon Days, Dietz is the author of nearly four dozen plays and adaptations, including God's Country and Lonely Planet. In 2010, he was named one of the top 10 most produced playwrights in America by the Theater Communications Group, tying with Edward Albee and Tennessee Williams. I spoke with Stephen about the origin of Halcyon Days.
20: The context of the play was my fascination, my ongoing fascination with something which had happened, if I remember correctly, I don't know, probably 7-8 years before I wrote the play, which was the U.S. invasion of Grenada in 1983. But most particularly, that invasion falling immediately, within a matter of days, upon the heels of the terrible bombing of the Marine compound in Beirut. And it's odd, I was thinking about this knowing we were going to visit about this today, I was trying to remember the fact that even in 1990 or something when I wrote this play, there was this new word called spin. Something that is now so completely ubiquitous was coming into the lexicon as public relations, as foreign policy. And Grenada, to my mind, was sort of the first salvo fired in the notion that you could wage a public relations war, you could enforce a press blackout, you could spin it to the advantage of an administration. And that really was moment one in what has now, as we look in our, to my mind, in our current politics, that was round one in an ongoing fight.
4: But it's become more sophisticated. I mean, first with the reporters pool during Gulf War I, and then with the embedded reporters, the news has been managed, I think, increasingly artfully. But how much was based on real people and real events?
20: The physical events, I mean, the actual events and the timeline and the speeches that are being... We're watching the people behind the scenes in Halcyon Days. We're watching the spin doctors and speechwriters and a couple senators who are involved in the decisions and the fallout from this decision to invade. So I took Reagan's actual speeches, the things he said to the American public and the things that are public record about the invasion, and those are all absolutely true. And in some cases, we even used his voice in some of the theater productions of the play. And then what I was doing is inventing around the edges, and there were actually great stories that there was no way to fit into the play or to stage. You spoke earlier about how we've certainly become more sophisticated in terms of managing the press. I was reminded that in the case of the press blackout with Grenada, there were actually a series of reporters who decided they would hire their own boat, and so they could actually get the story because there were no reporters allowed on the island, and the U.S. military shot at the boat. No one was killed or injured, but they turned around, they came back, and there was this worry that there would be an uproar among the American public. And the fact was that all the polls showed that the public supported the shooting of the boats because it turned out that they distrusted the American press more than they distrusted the American politicians. So there were these kernels of things that were irresistible to a writer of plays and that were satiric in and of themselves instantly without me having, in my own way, having to spin them too much. The fact that the CIA did invade the island based on tourist maps they bought at the Holiday Inn.
13: That was Stephen Dietz, playwright and director of LA Theater Works' production of Halcyon Days. 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
21: We're going in.
1: What?
21: He's authorized it. The operation is in progress. We're going in, Eddie. Vice President Bush is convening five of us in the Situation Room right now. And then we'll be taken to the newly decorated yellow oval room where the President will officially inform us. No one knows this.
1: Tommy, how's he going to inform us if we already know?
21: We don't know yet.
1: We must know. You're telling me. If you're telling me, we must know.
21: We don't know officially till we're in the room with him. This is completely hush-hush.
1: He's telling us after he authorized it. After the planes have taken off?
21: He wanted to move forward with confidence. His exact words were that he didn't want any of that Vietnam syndrome.
1: Perfect.
21: It is perfect. He didn't ask anybody. He just did it.
1: Who wrote the presidential directive?
21: To authorize it?
1: Yeah, who drew it up?
21: Lieutenant Colonel North.
1: Who?
21: We know before anyone, Eddie, you and me, we are inside this thing.
1: Tommy, listen to me.
21: No more talk, Eddie. The time has come for action.
22: President Reagan announced today that he has ordered a pre-dawn invasion of the Caribbean island of Grenada by nearly 2,000 U.S. Marines and Army airborne troops. He said the invasion, Operation Urgent Fury, is intended to protect American citizens and to help restore democratic institutions on the island. Grenadian soldiers and armed Cuban workers continue to battle U.S. troops under the command of General Norman Schwarzkopf.
1: Alex, are you there?
22: An administration official said, and I quote, "There is more resistance than we thought there was."
1: Alex, talk to me.
22: Initial reports put U.S. casualties at 2 dead and 23 wounded.
1: Alex!
22: Responding to criticism that Grenada was of little or no importance globally, President Reagan stated, and I quote, "People who make these arguments haven't taken a good look at a map lately. More than half of all American oil imports now pass through the Caribbean."
0: Is this the final draft?
4: Yes, it is.
0: Here we go. And now, many of you are asking, why should our young men be dying in Lebanon? Why is Lebanon important to us? This is bold. I like this.
6: Good.
0: Well, it's true Lebanon is a small country, more than 5,500 miles from our shores, but every president who has occupied this office in recent years has recognized that the Middle East is a powder keg. Powder keg.
6: They wanted that word.
0: Who did?
6: I don't know. It came down. It was a word that came down.
0: Words should not come down that I don't know about. The multinational force was attacked precisely because it is doing the job it was sent to do in Beirut. It is accomplishing its mission.
5: Andy, I've got news.
0: That's nifty, Tom. Now stand nearby and wait. We are having a moment.
5: It's kind of important.
0: For longer than any of us care to remember, the people of the Middle East have lived from war to war with no prospect for any other future. That dreadful cycle must be broken. Patricia, it's lovely.
6: Thank you.
0: Now, what is it, Tom?
1: Yes, Tom, what is it?
6: Eddie.
5: Have you heard? We went in. Our troops have engaged the enemy.
0: Patricia, do you have the other speech?
6: Yes. Here you are.
0: Now, I know another part of the world is very much on our minds. A place much closer to our shores, Grenada.
1: You're already writing about it?
6: Of course we are.
1: But you don't know what's going to happen.
0: Eddie, good words are good words. We'll put the numbers in later. I believe our government has a responsibility to go to the aid of its citizens if their right to life and liberty is threatened. The nightmare of our hostages in Iran must never be repeated.
8: Hey, who are you?
6: Eddie.
8: Where did you come
6: this
8: from?
6: This is not...
8: Who let you in? Who gave you access
6: God
8: to the president
6: Eddie,
8: of the United States? Who is this invasion for? Why does everything happen?
5: Let
8: why did nothing
5: what are you
8: ever
5: doing?
8: Take place?
9: Tommy,
8: why don't you answer me? Where's
6: what's
8: my son? What have you done with him? Why don't you answer me? What is this charade? What is the reason for this invasion?
9: It's not an invasion.
8: It's not?
9: No.
8: It's not?
9: No, it's not.
8: Then what the hell is it?
9: It's a rescue mission.
8: A rescue mission?
9: Yes.
8: A rescue mission?
9: Yes.
8: I see. Now tell me something else.
5: Eddie, huh? That's enough!
8: You shut the hell up. Now tell me this, Andy. When can I talk to my son? Did you hear me? When can I talk to Alex?
0: There'll be time for that.
8: Okay, good. Now tell me one more thing, Andy. Am I slamming your head? Is that blood in your hair? Did this happen? Did this moment take place? How do you plan to deny this?
5: Eddie, stop!
8: Get the hell away from me, both of you!
19: Tommy, get help! What are you doing, Eddie?
8: What am I doing? Look at you. Look what you're a part of.
19: I am part of a democratically elected majority government. We are giving the people what they want. Your cynicism is fashionable, Eddie, but it doesn't get anything done.
8: You know something? I wanted to crawl in bed with you, but now I see there'd be no room for me. You've got this whole town in your bed. You're letting anyone with a little power go as deep into you as they want. That should have hurt, but there's nothing behind it. You're a waste of perfectly good clothes.
19: Get out of here.
8: Oh, now you're mad?
19: Go to hell.
8: That does it. Dinner is off.
23: Ruby! Linda, what?
19: How do they say it's over?
23: They're saying on TV that it's over. Have you seen the news? President Reagan is saying the invasion is over. They're saying everything's under control.
19: Linda, get away from the window.
23: Look out there. There are tanks firing at buildings. There are American soldiers taking pot shots at whatever moves. They're saying they came here to rescue us, but we weren't in danger until they invaded. Go!
19: You okay?
23: Yeah.
19: They've knocked out the power. Hand me those candles.
23: Have you been here through all this?
19: I tried to go home, but there's nothing left of my house. It's rubble and smoke. My friends took shelter at the hospital, thinking the white flag would protect them. I came here.
23: Why?
19: Holiday Inn, Linda. Tourists are safe. Civilians are not. You should be with the other students. They'll be flying you out of here.
23: I'm not going.
19: Linda, you belong with the others.
23: I'm staying here with you.
19: Are you sure?
23: Yes.
19: All right. There are more candles in back.
23: I'll get them.
8: What the hell? Who authorized this? Answer me. I am at the Holiday Inn. There's been... God damn it, you keep this line open. We have a situation here, and I want to know who authorized... No, you listen to me. I demand to know why these coordinates were chosen. This is not...
12: No, this is not a military barracks. It's a goddamn Holiday Inn. Do you... The... What? The map? You're bombing this island using the coordinates on a tourist map? Answer me. I said... Are you there? Do you...
23: Ruby! Did you do this? Oh, God. Did you do this to her?
12: No.
23: Why the Holiday Inn? Why would they bomb this?
12: There was a plausible error. There was an inadvertent
23: failure.
12: There
23: was a what?
12: Look, there are planes leaving. You should get on one.
23: I want this reported.
12: It will be, but nothing will come of it. She's a local. If she were an American, this would be a headline. Linda, get on a plane. It has become imperfect.
22: On this, the third full day of the invasion, the United States continues to pour hundreds of fresh paratroopers into Grenada. American forces are reported to have captured the final major stronghold of Grenada's defenders. President Reagan declared that the American forces were now in the mopping up phase of the operation and stated, quote, America is back.
3: Wow. The Rose Garden. It's beautiful here, Andy.
0: We like to think so, don't we, Eddie? But enough reflection. Your press conference at the airport went very well. Kissing the ground is always a nice touch. Your hair was a bit overcombed, but as quibbles go, that's a tiny one. In a few minutes, you go before the Washington Press Corps. Are you nervous?
3: Should I be?
0: Well, you should know they're a little perturbed about the press blackout we enforced for the first 5 days of the operation.
3: But hasn't that been done in other situations
0: yes,
3: like this?
0: Yes, but this was the first time we shot at their boat, so they're a little touchy about the whole thing.
3: I see.
0: But you must remember that their job is to mountain our molehills. When you stand before them, you have entered the den of hyperbole.
3: I'll do my best.
0: You'll be splendid, I'm sure. And even though some of his personal luster is gone, I'm sure your dad's very proud of you. Aren't you, Eddie?
1: Eat food to prolong your life.
0: It's been an emotional turn of events for him. Now, you should do your best to avoid questions which are better left to defense or to the Joint Chiefs.
3: Such as?
0: Well, there's a lot of heat about this mental hospital thing. While it's true that we did destroy a mental hospital and kill many of its inhabitants as part of the rescue mission, that is not the whole story.
3: I see.
0: Those sneaky Grenadians, or maybe it was the Cubans, we don't know, we don't care, we don't have to. But the fact of the matter is that they switched flags on us. The hospital was right next to one of their army headquarters, so they put the white hospital flag on their headquarters and their Grenadian flag in the hospital. How are we to know, Alex?
1: Destroy all buildings to advance to the next city.
0: So, stick to what we agreed upon that you saw. They will eat it up. You give the story a face. There'll probably be some endorsements in this for you.
3: Great.
1: Points awarded for all destructions.
0: But as far as book deals go, remember, all that has to be cleared through me. This is going to be one presidency that doesn't crumble under the weight of kiss-and-tell books, I can promise you that.
3: It's such a pleasure to be here, Andy. It's so refreshing to get away from all those negativists who keep asking me how it feels to profit from the tragedies of others.
0: Well, keep in mind, Alex, that our kind of profiteering is part of a time-honored tradition. There's an old saying, the shirt and pants do the work, but the vest gets the gravy.
3: That's wonderful.
0: I can get a needlepoint for you to put on your wall.
3: Yeah, I'd like that.
0: Eddie, please open a little window and let us in. Aren't you glad to have your son home safely?
1: This man here seems to have made it home safely. I'm not sure where my son is.
3: Dad, I helped our cause. I did my duty.
1: You let the government blackmail you and buy you off so they could write their speeches on your forehead.
0: Slight correction, Eddie. It was he who blackmailed us. You should be very proud.
1: What were our losses?
0: Several Cobra attack helicopters, a few Sea Stallion transports, a couple AVs.
1: No, not hardware, Raper. Soldiers' lives.
0: 19 dead, 89 wounded.
1: And on the other side?
0: We haven't determined that.
1: You mean you don't have a full count yet?
0: I mean we haven't determined the count. You could take some lessons from your son, Eddie. He understands that historians will come to view Grenada as a moment when America got back in the saddle. And those of you who stood in smug, self-serving dissent will end up ugly and alone, hawking your unread books on unwatched talk shows. You will end up on the wrong side of history.
2: They're ready for you now, Alex.
3: Thanks, Tommy. Dad? Dad, you haven't even shaken my hand since I got back. That would mean a lot to me.
1: I love you, Alex.
3: Will you shake my hand, Dad?
1: No.
3: Well, I'll write to you.
1: You'll write to me? Where are you going?
0: He's going to Stanford. We made the arrangements. You're going to have a doctor in the family.
3: Bye, Dad.
0: Well, Tommy, should we get on with it?
2: I'm ready.
0: There's no time to waste. Already somewhere in this town, some toothy grin in a suit is positioning himself to take credit for our victory in Grenada. We've got to strike while our stock is high.
2: I want you to know, Eddie, that I welcome your involvement. You and I go back. I'd be proud to have you on my team.
1: On your what?
0: We're grooming Tommy for 88.
1: To do what?
2: Well, what else? To be our next vice president. Once Bush gets the nomination, he'll be looking for a strong, articulate, experienced insider to fill that vacant room one heartbeat away. I'm even going to write my own speeches, aren't I, Andy?
0: Humor. Charming. We should go.
6: Andy, I have the final draft of the speech for you to look at.
0: Splendid. I was just saying to Tommy how thrilled I am that you've agreed to be his primary speechwriter once the next campaign gets underway.
6: Looking forward to it.
0: I would say, give me good words and I'll give you a good candidate.
6: Thank you.
2: No, thank you. I'm delighted.
0: Oh, by the way, I just spoke to the president about something he may want to include in the speech. It's based on a letter he received from a soldier. Here's the gist of it. Since Grenada produces half the world's nutmeg, and since everyone knows you can't drink eggnog without nutmeg, since everyone knows you can't celebrate Christmas without eggnog, it can be said that the communists were trying to steal Christmas, and we stopped them.
1: Jesus.
0: All in a day's work. Never lose hope, Eddie. Hope is your ace in the hole.
1: I don't know what to hope for anymore.
0: Well, all any of us can really hope for is a biographer with a sense of humor. So, Tommy, college.
2: Penn State.
0: Age when Nixon resigned.
2: 28.
0: Favorite word.
2: I'm still contemplating several of them.
0: Pick one, Tommy. Contemplation is for chumps.
1: You look great.
6: Thanks.
1: This town suits you.
6: What happened to your clothes? You look like you got mugged.
1: Maybe I did. Who knows?
6: I think you'd know if you'd got mugged.
1: I can see you're still new here.
6: I brought you your tennis racket.
1: Keep it.
6: It belongs to you.
1: I don't want it. What I want is that.
6: It's just a draft of the speech. You can hear it on TV tonight.
1: Please.
6: All right.
1: Thank you.
6: I don't get you, Eddie Bowman.
1: Yeah, I think you do. I think you do get me. What's this? Is there some occasion?
6: My jacket was hanging in the office. When I put it on to leave, there was a rose in it. It's lovely, isn't it?
1: Welcome to D.C. Excuse me, miss. Was there a protest?
23: What?
1: That sign you're carrying, was there some kind of a protest here?
23: We're calling for support of the UN resolution condemning the invasion of Grenada, and we're demanding all military personnel be removed from the island immediately.
1: The president has to have them home in 60 days. He didn't get a congressional declaration of war.
23: We want them out now. They said they invaded because they feared we'd be taken hostage. Well, during the 4 days it took for the 82nd Airborne to find us, the Grenadians and the Cubans had every chance in the world to take us hostage. They never touched us. I asked the American soldiers what took them so long. All they said was tourist maps. They give us tourist maps.
1: You went to school there.
23: What do you care? Do you work for the government?
1: I'm a senator.
23: And what did you do? Did you do anything?
1: I don't think you really...
23: What did you do to stop this? You did nothing. Am I right?
1: Nothing.
23: I lost someone I loved there.
1: I'm sorry.
23: Yes, save it, all right? It's nothing to you.
1: I lost a son there.
23: I'm sorry.
1: Oh. President's speech to the American people, October 27, 1983. Grenada, we were told, was a friendly island paradise for tourists. Well, it wasn't. It was a Soviet-Cuban colony being readied as a major military bastion to export terror and undermine democracy. We got there just in time. I will not ask you to pray for the dead. Oh, Jesus.
7: I will not ask you to pray for the dead, because they're safe in God's loving arms and beyond need of our prayers. I would like to ask you all, wherever you may be in this blessed land, to pray for these wounded young men and to pray for the bereaved families of those who gave their lives for our freedom. God bless you, and God bless America.
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11: So many wonderful people came through that kitchen. Kerouac, Jimmy Baldwin, Andy.
14: Andy Warhol?
11: He used to come over and my mom would heat up a bowl of soup.
24: The phone won't stop ringing. Do you know who's calling? 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
25: Huh.
24: I'm drowning in coverage. There. The story of a horse and the horse who loved him?
26: So after dinner, no one actually saw the portrait?
27: No great loss. 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
26: Watson, you've done it again.
27: Done what?
26: While you yourself may not be luminous, my friend, you are a conductor of light.
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29: From WHYY in Philadelphia, this is Fresh Air Weekend. I'm Tanya Mosley in Los Angeles. Today, writing team Rashida Jones and Will McCormack. Their new film, The Invite, takes on the realities of marriage and middle age, told over the course of one dinner party that goes into salacious territory. Jones and McCormack have been mining stories like this together for decades and finding the funny inside the painful.
4: We are never above a laugh. There's nothing that's grave enough for us not to laugh about, because that's how we process our pain. It's like we laugh through death and sickness and sadness.
29: 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He's made his first solo album at 79.
5: It's about time you made your own album. 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
29: That's coming up on Fresh Air Weekend. First, the news.
15: Live from NPR News in Washington, I'm Dan Ronan. The U.S. has launched another round of strikes against Iran for the ninth consecutive night. Three U.S. service members have been killed since Friday.

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1: This is Fresh Air Weekend. I'm Tanya Mosley. And my guests today are writers and performers Rashida Jones and Will McCormick. They dated for a stint in their 20s. It didn't work out, but what they found instead was one of the longest-running creative partnerships in Hollywood. Their first screenplay together, Celeste and Jesse Forever, from 2012, followed two people who couldn't stay married, but also couldn't imagine life without each other. It's the kind of complicated relationship stories that they've returned to throughout their careers. Their latest screenplay is The Invite, directed by Olivia Wilde, who also stars alongside Seth Rogen, Penelope Cruz, and Edward Norton. The entire film unfolds in a single San Francisco apartment. Two couples gather for dinner, and as the evening unfolds, the stories they've been telling about their relationships and themselves fall apart. It was inspired by the 2020 Spanish film Sentimental, The People Upstairs by Cesc Gay. In this scene, the couple who live upstairs, played by Cruz and Norton, have just arrived at their host's apartment, played by Wilde and Rogen.
2: It took you a while to come to the door.
3: No, I won't.
2: And it sounded like you were arguing.
3: No filter.
2: No, I just want to be honest. We were at the door before we rang and we could hear you were fighting.
4: Oh, We were fighting, yeah.
5: Bit of a contentious environment in here, so I understand if that's repellent to you. No hard feelings, you know what I mean? Completely understand, you know?
2: We love a contentious environment. We love it.
4: Okay.
5: Well.
2: Really, it's fine.
5: You hit the jackpot then, my friend.
1: As the evening goes on, awkward small talk turns into an unexpected invitation. Rashida Jones is an actor, writer, producer, and director. She won a Grammy for co-directing the documentary Quincy about her father, Quincy Jones, and recently earned an Emmy nomination for her performance in Black Mirror. Will McCormick is an Academy Award-winning writer, director, and actor. He won the Oscar for the animated short If Anything Happens, I Love You. Will McCormick is with me in our Los Angeles studio, and Rashida Jones joins us from London. Welcome both of you to Fresh Air.
6: Thank you.
7: Thank you so much, Tanya. It's so great to be here with you.
6: All right, let's start with this first scene that I just played, because there is a rule that we all live by, and nobody ever says out loud, if you hear a couple fighting through a door, you pretend you didn't hear it. And that this movie actually opens with that rule being broken. Take us inside of the writer's room when you decided that these four will start with that rule being broken.
8: Well, it's kind of the beauty of this match of these two very different duos, where you have a couple that is boiling over by the time their neighbors arrive. Mm-hmm. And then you have this couple who has decided to kind of take the honesty of life and turn it inwards into their own kind of fantasy and excitement. So, you know, it's his theme stated. They're coming in, they're going to perhaps bring a wrecking ball to this already fragile relationship.
6: Right from the start. Yeah, yes. Will.
7: Yeah, I think Hawk sets the tone right from the jump. You know, tonight we're going to sing it like we feel it. And I think that there's something really refreshing about that to Joe as well. Like, it does make him uncomfortable, but I think that it's so unvarnished and it's so raw that it's actually intriguing. And this is a night where people will have to reveal some hard truths, and Edward gets the party started right away.
6: This, as I mentioned earlier, is inspired by this Spanish film that was under a different name. And Will, you actually came up with this idea of The Invite being the title of the movie, and it has double, almost triple meaning.
7: Yeah, it felt like it worked in a lot of ways. It also just felt like classic. It felt sort of iconic, like The Graduate. I just like the sound of it.
6: There's something horror-like about it,
7: right,
6: too.
8: Yeah,
7: right.
8: We talked about that a lot, which I think plays in well now with the kind of tone and the propulsion of the movie.
7: But yeah.
8: And Will is an expert title creator, just to say.
9: It's really the only thing I excel at is titles. But there are several different invites over the course
7: of the evening, and those are fun to peel back, where you think, oh my God, there's another invite. I didn't see that coming.
6: I want to play another clip from this film. And in this scene, they have moved past that explosive entrance, but the evening is still getting started. Hawk, who is played by Edward Norton, and his partner Pina, who is played by Penelope Cruz, they're admiring the apartment. And Hawk is complimenting the decor. He's walking around the living room, and it feels like harmless small talk. And then it turns into something else. We start to see beneath the surface of Angela and Joe's marriage, played by Olivia Wilde and Seth Rogen. Let's listen.
2: You've really got some beautiful pieces.
5: It's all Angela.
4: Well, I know what I like, but yeah. It's actually not all expensive.
5: Some of it is very
4: some of
5: expensive,
4: it, most of
5: though.
4: It's not.
5: Some of it is, though.
4: Yeah, not everything,
5: some of it
4: but
5: is.
4: Not everything.
2: I guess what I meant to say is you can tell that it's been done with a lot of care, and you have a really great eye.
3: That's true. I can feel it. I feel you put so much love.
4: I did that. Thank you. Yeah, I love it. I do love it. I really care. I do. Thank you for saying that. I
2: see it.
4: I care. I do care a lot. I'm sorry. I'm so sorry. I'm getting emotional. I don't know why, but I thank you. Thank you for saying that.
3: Yeah, it has
2: got great energy.
3: Cerrado.
5: Wow, look at that.
4: Energy is what I was going for. That's what I wanted.
5: Energy's great. We talked a lot about how to capture energy as though that was a real thing we could do.
6: That was a scene from The Invite written by my guests today, Rashida Jones and Will McCormack. And Seth's character, it's interesting, his responses, his quips. He is a musician whose band had one hit years ago, and he's kind of still carrying this around. And what struck me is that it's such an ordinary kind of disappointment. Their lives actually look really great, you know, and from the outside, but there's this private grief over the person that they thought they'd become.
7: Yeah, and I think Joe is defensive about this conversation about energy because he's uncomfortable because his energy is completely stuck.
6: It's whack.
7: Yeah, his energy is for sure whack, but it's completely stuck, right? He's inert. Yeah. And you know, I think that being an adult is sort of like reconciling who you are with who you want to be. And it's great to have dreams. And sometimes dreams don't come true. But that doesn't mean you can't have another. Mm-hmm. That doesn't mean life goes on, right? Like you don't always get that dream to come true, but you can pursue another and he's just stuck. And it just becomes toxic.
8: I love what you said, Tanya, about private grief, because that is, it's like this night is about exposing this very private grief that's like they haven't processed the pain, the death of their old selves, both with each other and for themselves. And like they're forced to do it in this one fateful night.
6: Are these the kind of conversations that you all are having as you're building out these characters and actually writing them? Take us to this writing room where you're kind of delving into these deeper things.
8: It's literally all we talk about, whether we're writing or not. It's all we talk about. So selfishly, it's great that we can channel the thing we're most interested in, which is like relationships, living with other people, being parents, losing parents, being alive, getting older, being middle aged, looking down straight down the barrel of the back half of life. All these things we got to bring to this script.
6: Relationship expert Esther Perel consulted on this film. Is there a particular note or assessment that she gave you that's your favorite, that sort of stuck with you or deepened these characters?
8: So many. I mean, I think the truest one for the theme of our movie is this idea that, like, when you've had such a difficult relationship, that at a certain point you have to almost acknowledge that the relationship is over, and then you can make this decision to start another relationship, maybe with each other and maybe with somebody else. Like that to me is like the essence of her teaching and also the essence of this movie, which is like it's about moving on. It's about letting go of a past and really accepting your future as you are, as the other person is, as you want to be and maybe can be with that acceptance.
6: My guests are Rashida Jones and Will McCormack. They're the writing team behind the new film, The Invite, directed by Olivia Wilde and starring Seth Rogen, Penelope Cruz, and Edward Norton. We'll hear more of their conversation after a short break. I'm Tanya Mosley, and this is Fresh Air Weekend.
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0: 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We look forward to seeing you there. In Maine, weather tonight, clear skies, lows 48 to 57, coolest in the far north. Tomorrow, generally sunny, with highs in the mid-70s to lower 80s. And tomorrow night, increasing clouds with lows in the 50s. 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
1: This is Fresh Air Weekend. I'm Tanya Mosley. Let's get back to my interview with Rashida Jones and Will McCormack. They've been creative partners for more than two decades, first as co-writers of Celeste and Jesse Forever, and now with their new film, The Invite, a comedy about two couples and one dinner party that goes places nobody expected. It's directed by Olivia Wilde and stars Wilde, Seth Rogen, Penelope Cruz, and Edward Norton. All right, let's talk about this working marriage that the two of you have. And I want to start at the beginning because there is the story that you all met in the late 90s because your sister, Will, felt like that you two should be together or at least go on a date. Tell me the story.
2: Yeah, my sister Mary McCormack, the greatest sister and actress, she was doing a film with Rashida. And I think she told you, Rashida, right, you got to meet my brother. You guys are going to be soulmates.
3: Yeah.
4: She said soulmates.
3: She said soulmates. She showed me some picture of you on a sports team from college.
2: Definitely not college. It would be high school probably.
3: Okay, maybe high school. Yeah. You were with a bunch of people in some athletic gear, but she was like, this is your soulmate.
2: Were you into it? Like,
3: I was into it. Yeah, yeah. I was fully into it. I was newly out of a really bad relationship.
4: But okay. You can't even remember what sport it was. Yeah.
2: You don't have to qualify it, okay?
3: You were. I was like, he's cute. He looks intense, which is fine. I'm intense.
2: Scorpio. Yeah.
3: Full Scorpio vibes through the picture. Yeah.
4: So you went on the date.
2: We went on a couple dates, right?
3: Yeah. It was pretty casual. I feel like we were with like a lot of people. We didn't it was like a 90s date where we were like
2: group dates.
3: You know, group dates. Yeah.
2: We've known each other for so long, but we're really like brother and sister who, you know, dated briefly, which is not weird, but you know, we dated for a second, but I think we both knew right from the very beginning that we were connected and that we had to be in each other's lives, and it took us a minute to sit down to write, but finally we did, and I'm so glad we did.
4: Your first film is Celeste and Jesse Forever, 2012, and Rashida, you starred opposite Andy Samberg, and Will, you played Skills with a Z at the end, a weed dealer with the wisdom. And it's about a couple whose marriage is over, but the friendship won't die. And I'm curious, once you had to speak words you'd written yourselves, did you discover things that you didn't hear on the page? Because that's an interesting thing, to write something and then to see it turn into something with actors. But then you all being the actors who had to say the words, what was that experience like?
3: Well, we act while we're writing. Like, that's how that's our discovery process of dialogue, because we're lucky. We both started as actors and, you know, can do a good job with that. So often we act out the scenes. And if it's not working, it doesn't feel right, especially if it's something we're going to say on screen. That's easy to fix, you know?
2: Yeah, we get it aloud pretty quickly, and that's been helpful. And, you know, having been an actor prior to being a writer, I think we both read thousands of screenplays, and sometimes you feel like, oh my gosh, has anyone ever said this out loud? So, you know, being actors, we get it out loud as soon as possible.
4: As writers, I notice that you all gravitate towards, I don't know if I call it an emotional traffic jam or that moment, that moment of clarity. It's the hard moment. It's the part that we all know. It's inevitable that we experience. But why do you want to live there as writers? Like, it almost feels like that's the thing you all always are going towards.
3: We are always there, aren't we?
2: Yeah. I don't mean to sound morbid, and I don't mean it that way, but life is really just a series of losses. It's one loss and one heartbreak after another. You know, when your little summer ends and you don't want it to end, and then you get your heart broken, and then you have kids and they're going to break your heart, and then your parents die, and then you start to lose bone density, and then you start but I say that because I really believe it, that those are the gifts, right, of being human, because it's in those moments where we feel the most vulnerable, the most alive. Those moments can actually be the funniest because they're so raw. Mm. And it's when we feel connected, right? Like, heartbreak is the thing that binds us. Like, no matter who you are, or no matter where you are, or no matter how old you are, like, you're going to go through heartache. Mm-hmm. And when you do, you feel less alone. You feel more connected because that is the thing. It's like the great connector. And you know, for better or for worse, for the most part, in my work and in our work together, I've been able to like dig into those moments because I find it hard for me personally to live life without stories that help me get through those moments. Mm, mm-hmm. I find it actually impossible. Mm. Like, I need music, I need poetry, I need films to help me get through those moments because they're really, really hard. And to be able to dig into some of those moments with Rashida has just been such a gift. And I don't take that for granted, to be able to do that for a living.
3: I also think that Will and I like the dissonance of the inevitability of loss and heartbreak and letting go, butting up against the need, like the survival skill of waking up every morning and believing in the best of people and believing that things are going to be okay and believing that, you know, your dreams can come true, that like this life that you want to build can come true. And then, you know, being crushed by realities and circumstance and random things. And then the things that are just built into being alive, like losing people and your kids, you know, like letting go of your kids from the minute they're born. Like, there's something so interesting to us about this inherent dissonance of being alive. And there's something really funny about it for us. And I think like that's the thing that does kind of make us work soulmates, is that we are never above a laugh. There's nothing that's grave enough for us not to laugh about, because that's how we release. That's how we process our pain. It's like we laugh. We laugh through death and sickness and sadness. And like I believe that that's like that is the medicine. That's the thing that brings us together. We have to do that.
4: Well, this has been such a pleasure. I really enjoyed the invite and just reviewing all of your work and seeing the through lines. Thank you both so much.
3: Thanks, Tanya.
2: Thanks, Tanya.
1: Rashida Jones and Will McCormack wrote the screenplay for the new film, The Invite. It's in theaters now. Terry has our next interview.
5: My guest Lenny Kay has been Patti Smith's guitarist since their early days, when he was a rock critic and she was doing poetry readings. In 1971, when Smith decided she wanted guitar accompaniment for her next reading, it was Kay she asked to join her. With the exception of her long breaks from performing, their partnership continues to this day. Lenny Kay has played with other bands, but finally, at the age of 79, he has a new solo album of his own songs. It shows off his versatility as a guitar player and songwriter. I also love his singing. There's some scorching guitar, tender ballads, and songs that made me smile and laugh. Lenny Kay is one of those people who seems to know everything there is to know about rock and pop music. He's written several books related to rock and roll history, including his latest, Lightning Striking, about 10 transformative periods in rock history and the cities they originated in. His record anthology, Nuggets, Original Artifacts of the First Psychedelic Era, 1965 to 68, inspired many first-generation punk rockers. Next year will be its 55th anniversary, and it's still considered a classic. As proof of his open mind, musical curiosity, and wide-ranging taste, he wrote a book about the crooners, the singers from the early days of the microphone, which allowed them to sing in more intimate voices. like Bing Crosby, Rudy Valli, and Russ Colombo. Lenny Kay, welcome back to Fresh Air. It is always great to have you on the show, and I love the new album.
6: Oh, thank you so much, Terry. It's great to be fresh aired.
5: It's about time you made your own album. Why did you never do it before, and why did you do it now?
6: Well, Terry, I've been slightly busy. I can only really deal with one thing in at a time. And also, I didn't quite know how to present myself. This is a different side of what people might expect from me. I felt like these songs kind of had a theme, which is who I am at this very moment in time. I like the fact that there's a progression of my musical consciousness that's reflected in this album. I do a lot of things, and a lot of times I kind of duck into somebody else's soundscape. But I thought it was time for me to really understand who I am as an artist, and I wanted artistic closure for some of these songs that I've come up with over the last, you know, at this point, 10 or 15 years.
5: How do you think you've changed musically in what you want to say and what you want to hear? And I'm thinking, like, is it in part age, experience?
6: I think it's less age and more experience. I've been through so many musical genres in my time. I've sung to you some of the great crooners. I love country music. I'm a passable pedal steel guitar player. I love heavy music. I have a band called The Drift, my side project, which is kind of a power trio that accesses the darker side of my personality. But I thought that, in a sense, these songs show a personal thing. When I played them for Patty, she said something to me, which I thought was good. She says, "I've never heard you sound like this." And I'm all about the future, Terry. I mean, I have to say, I have a long list of things I've done in the past, but to me, that's the past. I really like the fact that I've given myself a new persona that I can pursue and understand who I am at this point in my life.
5: Well, I want to play a song that I've never heard a song like it. I've never heard lyrics about this subject before. And it's a really reflective song. It's called The Things You Leave Behind. And it seems very autobiographical because it's in part about, as you're getting to the end of the line, what do you do with all your stuff? What do you do with all your records? What do you do with the stuff in the storage lockers? Does anybody want to inherit it? Should you be selling it, like donating it?
6: My daughter always says to me, she says, "Dad, what are you going to do with it? It's all going in the dumpster." Well, I don't think
5: not
6: so.
5: The dumpster.
6: No, no.
5: Please, not the dumpster.
6: No. I mean, you know, I call my accumulation the museum of me because, you know, I look at all the books, some of which I'll never read, but I like seeing their spines on the shelf. Of course, you know, the accumulation of records, which is a curation of a sort. And anytime I get rid of a record, I want to hear it a week later. and the song was birthed when someone I knew passed on, and I was given an honorable job of moving their stuff out. And I thought, man, it's a great responsibility to make sure that somebody's sense of curation is honored.
5: Yeah, well, let's hear it. This is The Things You Leave Behind, written and performed by my guest Lenny Kay on his new album, Going Local.
7: Sooner or later, we're all gonna find that we've made it to the end of the line. It gets heavy.

0: That's The Things You Leave Behind from Lenny Kaye's new album, Going Local. What's your plan for the things you leave behind, for the records and books? Do you want to, like, donate it to an archive? Do you want to sell it? Do you want to bequeath it to somebody?
1: I mean, actually, I'm amused by the fact that Tom Verlaine's book and record collection have been kind of put out into the world. Discogs just sold 1,000 of Tom's records. They had an event where you could go and buy a Tom Verlaine book. I'm not that, I mean, who knows? That's kind of a prideful thing that anybody would want a record that I personally scratched after listening to it for 100 times. And to be honest, you know, I probably, you know, when the time comes and it gets dispersed, I won't know anything about it. I'll be up there with the great, file cabinet in the sky thinking, oh, man, I want to hear this record. So
0: My husband decided before he died that he wanted, most of his collection, thousands and thousands and thousands of albums and CDs, sold so that record buyers could experience the pleasure he got from mm-hmm. buying the records, from searching for them, finding them, buying them, listening to them. And I thought there was something really wonderful about that sentiment.
1: They will return to the great flea market in the sky.
0: You worked at Village Oldies, which was a famous record store in Greenwich Village. So what did you get out of working in a record store, since you're so obsessed with music and with recordings and with making them?
1: I got a lot of records, I'll tell you that. I like to joke I like to say that I worked for $10 a day and all the records I could slide out the door. You know, you get a sense of the expanse of recorded music, which is a beautiful thing. I mean, in my crooner book, I got to investigate a world that I didn't personally experience, to understand how in these 78 grooves, an entirely new music was being invented. My Lightning Striking book is more my personal journey through the many transformative moments of rock and roll.
0: You know, it's funny because I think at the same time you were working at Village Oldies, which was a stop for, serious record buyers and also just people in the neighborhood, tourists. But it was a very, alternative kind of culture. But you also had a band, and I think at the same time were playing for fraternities, which seems like a really different culture than Village Oldies culture. Do you feel like you lived in different worlds at the same time?
1: Well, I believe that it's all the same culture. When you're playing in a band that's that playing in a fraternity party, as the Zoo did.
0: That's the name of your band, yeah.
1: Yeah, the Zoo. Bringing down, for your very own horror show, I think, was our thing. We had dancing girls called the Zulus. I know. What can I say?
0: you can apologize later.
1: Okay, thank you. But, you'd play Shout for 20 minutes, and the fraternity brothers would be swimming in beer on the floor. And that's a great response. You know, music releases us. Music elevates us. Music illuminates us. And no matter the different styles, this is what I've really found, given all my many, investigations into different genres, is that it's all kind of accessorizing because the basic reasons for a song stay the same. I want love. I don't have love. I'm sad. I've lost love. Who am I? I'm peeved at the world. All of these things are universal, and no matter the decoration or the genre or how it's presented, these are the elements of why we sing. And I'm, of course, quite blessed to be part of those who sing and see it come back to them in the response of the audience.
2: Lenny Kaye speaking with Terry Gross. He's Patti Smith's longtime guitarist, has performed in other bands, and now has his first solo album. We'll hear more of their conversation after a break. This is Fresh Air Weekend.
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1: 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In Maine, weather tonight, mainly clear skies, lows 48 to 57, coolest in the far north. And tomorrow, mostly sunny with highs in the mid-70s to lower 80s. Tomorrow night, increasing clouds, lows in the 50s. And for Tuesday, more clouds than sun, late afternoon showers and storms with highs in the mid-70s to lower 80s.
2: This is Fresh Air Weekend. I'm Tanya Mosley. Let's get back to Terry's interview with Lenny Kaye. He's Patti Smith's longtime guitarist and now has his first solo album. It's called Goin' Local.
3: Let's go back to the beginning. Your first instrument, as far as I know, was accordion, which seems like an unusual choice, if it was a choice. I don't know whether somebody chose it for you. What's the story behind accordion?
4: My dad played the accordion and the piano. I almost wish he would have started me on piano because when I was growing up and rock and roll was getting going, the accordion was not the most mobile of instruments. But, you know, when I was about 10, I stopped playing it. And then I picked up the guitar when I was getting out of high school.
3: And that one, you knew that was the one for you?
4: Well, you know, folk music was happening. I originally wanted to be a lonely folk singer in the backyard. But in February of 64, the Beatles came on the Ed Sullivan Show, and in that seismic moment, that's when I bought my first electric guitar.
3: I want to talk about your first brush with professional recording. Your uncle, Larry Cusick, was a lyricist. Your family name was Cusikoff, if I'm pronouncing that right.
4: Yes.
3: Your father changed it to Kay, your uncle changed it to Cusick, and he was a lyricist. And among the things he wrote the lyrics for was the love theme from The Godfather, which was a hit for Andy Williams in 1972. So let's just hear a little bit of that.

0: I love that line. Wine-colored days, kissed by the sun, warm-colored nights. My uncle was, my uncle wrote a lot of, 60, 70. I have 45s, that nobody ever heard. He was a journeyman songwriter. And when I was 18, he knew I was in a band, and he called me up, and he wanted to jump on the Eve of Destruction bandwagon and write a folk protest song. And so he had me sing it over the phone, and next thing I knew, I was in a recording studio, first time ever in Times Square.
1: Well, let's hear the recording that you made for your uncle. And this was, professionally released, and it's called Crazy Like a Fox. So this is my guest, Lenny Kaye, under the name Link Cromwell.

0: Foxy.
1: They call me neurotic and say I'm psychotic because I let my hair grow long. Your hair is still pretty long.
0: Yeah, well, you know. Thank you, DNA. I mean, I remember when growing your hair long could get you in really big trouble.
1: I remember that, too. Why did you keep it that way? Why is it still long?
0: I don't know. I just like it. It's getting good in the back, as they say. I cut it every once in a while when I feel like my hair is wearing me. I cut it back so I get the proportion right. But I don't know. I just like it. It's who I am.
1: What did that recording do for you in terms of your sense of identity as a possible, like, real professional recording artist?
0: Well, it gave me a sense of who I could be, even though I didn't dare think about it. It gave me a sense of purpose, one might say. But thank God it wasn't a hit, because if it was a hit, my life would have really had a different arc. You know, I would have had that million seller, you know, gotten a drug habit, been found on the streets of San Francisco.
1: or playing at Oldies Festival.
0: Yeah, I might be on PBS's folk protest singers of the 1960s. But I believe the musical gods had different ideas for who I might become.
1: So you started off as a rock critic. You were still playing, you know, in a band, but you were a rock critic. You were reviewing records. You wrote for all the pop magazines, but you also wrote for men's magazines. It's through an article that Patti Smith first got in touch with you. This was, I think, in 1971 or two, and you'd written about a cappella music or doo-wop. What did you love about the music, and what did she love about the article?
0: It touched Patti very much because it was the kind of music that she listened to growing up in South Jersey and Philadelphia. We both enjoyed Jerry Blavitt, the Gita with the heater, the boss with the hot sauce, playing beautiful, beautiful group harmony. And when I was growing up in Brooklyn, I would see the older kids on the corner hitting notes, as it were, and that was the first music that touched my soul. I once had hopes to be a high tenor in a doo-wop group. Of course, I've completely lost that part of my vocal range, so I'll never achieve that one. But when Patti called me up about this article I'd written for Jazz and Pop, which was about a very niche thing, a cappella music was doo-wop music without, of course, musical instruments, but it was specialized from oldies stores. And this is like 1963, 1962, which meant that the music was already past dated. And of course, it would be knocked off the charts by the English invasion. But I wrote this article, and that's when Patti first called me up, and she said, she was moved by it, and that's when she started visiting me at Village Oldies, and I'd put on our favorite records, My Hero by the Blue Notes, Today's the Day, Maureen Gray, Bristol Stomp, and we just became friendly, and that's where she asked me to join her at St. Mark's Church and for her first poetry reading, because she wanted to shake things up a little bit.
1: Can you describe what that night was like, your first time playing with her, and not that many people were doing, like, music behind poetry?
0: Patti didn't want to do a standard poetry reading. We were opening, quote-unquote, Gerard Malanga, so there were a lot of Warhol people there. There were a lot of music people. It was kind of a cross-section of downtown, but Patti felt that if she just did a standard poetry reading, Gregory Corso would be up in the balcony, you know, saying, come on, liven it up. And so she wanted to, you know, have a little action. I went over to the loft where she was living with Robert Mapplethorpe, and she read me her poems, and I just kind of put some rhythmic energy behind the poems, and we went there and did it. It was not meant to be anything. We didn't even perform again together for another 2.5 years. It was more like an art event. But it was very well received. again, it was so casual. New York at that time was just a hotbed of artistic creativity, theater, film, you name it. In that little 10-block circuit of the East Village, so much was happening. And this was just another night of going out and, you know, putting on a performance. I always marvel at the fact that we didn't think of it as, oh, hey, let's have a band. I mean, we didn't have a band for another 3 years. We developed organically, and that to me is what made us so special. We sounded like ourselves by the time we had all the pieces of a real band.
1: On your first album together, you do Gloria. And it reminds me of Charlie Parker's early recordings in the sense that...
0: Wow. Thank you.
1: And here's why. I mean, both Gloria and Charlie Parker, they start a movement. I mean, Gloria is so punk, and it inspired so many punk rockers. And Charlie Parker inspired every jazz musician. And so you'd think when you listen to them that it would sound like everything else, since so many musicians pattern themselves on it. But both those early Parker recordings and Gloria, every time I listen to either end of those, it just sounds so radical and so fresh and new and energized. Can you talk about, like, recording it together, what it was like for you to be doing something that was, like, so different and so exciting?
0: It didn't seem that different to us. I mean, here we are. We were basically, we started out as a trio, myself, Patty, and the pianist Richard Soule. And what we would do, especially as we were beginning, Patty would do a poem. We'd connect it with a song. And then she would improvise. And you could do that in the structure of this little trio. Richard Soule was such an accomplished pianist, except he could play Rachmaninoff. You want that? Sure. He was used to accompanying cabaret singers. But he could also not show off and just hit those chords and keep things propelling. And I'm pretty much of a rhythm guitarist at that point. And so we would just explore these fields, as we call it. Gloria happened because Richard Hell had sold us his bass guitar for $40, and Patty strapped it on and whacked the E note. And then she said, "Christ died for somebody's sins, but not mine," which was a poem of hers called Oath. And then I connected it with the most glorious of songs. Gloria, of course, is not only the great Van Morrison song done by every garage band, but it was also a classic doo-wop song done by the Cadillacs, Esther Navarro. It seems to be a word that replicates and understands each other. And by the time we got in the studio, it had been sculpted into a kind of quasi-arrangement. But launching it in the studio was kind of, made us aware that we were writing ourselves into history, which is kind of daunting in a certain way and somewhat presumptuous.
1: Well, let's hear Gloria from Patti Smith's first album, Horses, with my guest Lenny Kaye on guitar.

0: That's Patti Smith, Lenny Kaye, my guest on guitar from Patti Smith's first album, Horses. What did she bring out in you?
1: She brought out in me a sense of trust in my own musical abilities. I'm not a virtuoso guitarist by any means, but she stayed with me and let me express my musicality. She helped me understand who I am as a musician and how it helped her understand herself as a singer, because Patti learned how to sing on the stage with the band. She also sensed a positive energy in me that I could go anywhere. I'm not hidebound by genre or how things should be done. And Patti, of course, is a creative force that continues to move ever forward. She's not one to rest on her laurels. She wants to see what happens next, and she encourages that in me. And I think, you know, to be honest, that I have a solo album at this point in my life shows that I also understand that you have to keep evolving, you have to keep moving forward, you have to be true to your art. You can't be blinded by fame or money. I'm a worker. That's really what she encouraged in me. She's a worker too. No matter what we did yesterday or 5 years ago or 10 years ago or at this point 55 years ago, it's all about the future. She has an expression. Progress isn't the future. It's keeping up with the present. And so I try to incorporate that in my life. Whatever I've done in the past, great. But what I'm really interested in is getting up and seeing who I am today and as it moves into tomorrow.
0: Well, I want to close with another song from your new album, and I want to play A Friend Like You. Would you talk about the song?
1: A Friend Like You, I heard the original French version by Stefan Eicher when I was in Paris in the 90s, and I just loved the song. I bought it and I brought it home, and I always thought I would like to write English lyrics to this, and so I did. I recorded it. It's actually one of my favorite songs on the record, and when I finished it, I sent it to Stefan, and he loved it. So, you know, I guess I kind of did what my uncle did with Nino Rota's music. I took Stefan Eicher's music and spun it into English.
0: So this is A Friend Like You from Lenny Kaye's new album, Going Local. Lenny Kaye, it has been such a pleasure to have you back on the show.
1: Thank you.
2: Lenny Kaye speaking with Terry Gross. Fresh Air Weekend is produced by Teresa Madden. Fresh Air's executive producer is Sam Brigger. With Terry Gross, I'm Tanya Mosley.

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2: Hello, welcome to Newsday on the BBC World Service with Anne Soy in Nairobi and Rob Young in London with Isaac Fennin for all the World Cup reaction.
3: Yeah, that's right. There's been jubilation for Spanish fans as they win the World Cup for a second time after a single goal from Ferran Torres in extra time. We're going to be getting reaction from Spanish supporters.
4: We'll also be talking about those ugly scenes involving Argentinian players after the final whistle.
2: And as Ukraine struggles to find enough soldiers, we hear about busification, its controversial program of forced recruitment, which is stopping many Ukrainians from even venturing outside.
5: When people just stop on the street, document check, move it to the bus.
2: That's after the latest world news.
6: BBC News with Roisin Hasty. Spain have beaten Argentina 1-0 after extra time at the World Cup final to become champions for the second time. Ferran Torres scored the winner at the start of the second half of extra time. Guy Hedgeco reports from the Spanish capital, Madrid.
7: Ferran Torres's late strike for Spain triggered joyous scenes, and when the final whistle went, the party started. This victory was not a total surprise for Spanish fans. As European champions, Spain went into this World Cup as one of the favourites, but with some key players, including star winger Lamine Yamal, shaking off injuries going into the tournament, there were doubts. But this win fully vindicates Spain's attacking, possession-based style of football. The players are due to return

or the Reds. Here's the reaction of Spanish fans over in central Madrid as the clock ticked down on those final few seconds.

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1: Week to once again reach that $4 mark, diesel is now averaging $5.11 a gallon nationwide. Dow futures are up 80 points this morning. I'm Dave Mattingly in Washington.
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1: 6:06 on this Monday morning, as you just heard, Troy Jackson appears now to be the heavy favorite to secure the Democratic delegates needed to challenge Republican Senator Susan Collins in the fall. Jackson dominated the delegate selection meetings held Saturday in 8 of Maine's 16 counties. His campaign says nearly all of the more than 250 delegates elected in Cumberland, Penobscot, Kennebec, and Hancock counties had already signaled their support for him. And three opponents, Secretary of State Jenna Bellows, Nirav Shah, and Dan Kleben, all withdrew from the race on Sunday morning. The delegates elected on Saturday and Sunday will reconvene in Bangor this coming Saturday to officially select the new nominee to replace Graham Plattner on the November ballot. The Trump administration is reportedly no longer pursuing a proposed rule that would have prohibited hospitals from receiving federal Medicare and Medicaid dollars if they provide transgender care for children. The executive director of Equality Maine, Gia Drew, says it's welcome news.
2: It really does scare people, and it sort of worries people how much they can be public about, you know, who they are as a person, whether it's a parent who wants to be supportive of their trans kid. Do they feel comfortable about talking about who they love and care for, whether that's at home or at school or going to a provider?
1: Another federal rule under consideration would block Medicaid reimbursement for pediatric transgender care.
3: It's Morning Edition from NPR News. I'm Leila Fadel.
4: And I'm Michelle Martin. Good morning. The House has just 1 week left before lawmakers head back to their districts for the August recess.
3: House Speaker Mike Johnson has a lot he wants to get done in that week. More money for defense, the president's election integrity bill, a stock trading ban for lawmakers, and extending funding for the federal government past the general election in November.
4: NPR Congress reporter Eric McDaniel is here with us to tell us more. Good morning, Eric.
5: Hey, glad to be here.
4: You know, some of the things on that list are politically sensitive. We're just a few months away from the midterm elections. You've been reporting on this. Are lawmakers willing to take these tough votes?
5: Yeah, just a few months away from the midterms. But let's also talk about the moment we're in now. President Trump is again escalating his war with Iran. More American troops have died. Gas prices as of this morning are again over $4, according to AAA. And polling shows the cost of living and affordability are Americans' chief concerns. And that's the context that Republicans have with maybe a two-vote margin in the House when they're hoping to take votes on the president's priorities before they head home to sell their record to constituents in hopes of getting reelected this fall. Now, gerrymandering and partisan sorting all mean that fewer lawmakers are actually at risk of losing their jobs than you might assume. But when the margin of control in Washington is so slim, there are still maybe a dozen or so Republicans who are probably sweating the idea of casting a vote to say, give billions more to an expanding war effort as part of what's known as a reconciliation bill without anything new to pay for that spending when political headwinds are already blowing against them.
4: Eric, aren't there more popular things on the agenda, too? I think the congressional stock trading ban and, you know, voter ID requirements, my recollection is that those are backed by pretty big majorities in polls.
5: Yeah, that's right. And I think there's a chance that that combined bill could narrowly pass if Speaker Mike Johnson can convince Republicans to stay united on a procedural step required before the final vote. That's a big if. And it's doomed in the Senate, where, unlike the reconciliation bill, it requires a full 60 votes to pass. Some Republicans have objections because this version of the stock trading ban allows members to keep the stocks they already own, which in theory means they could still be swayed to vote in their own interests rather than in the interests of their constituents. Democrats also share that concern, and many of them also oppose the voter ID requirements.
4: What about the proposal to fund the government through the November election?
5: Republicans are worried that Democrats will not cooperate on funding the government before the current deadline at the end of September. Republicans want to go ahead and lock in current funding levels now for a few months in order to avoid an election time shutdown. They still might face objections from people in their own party who want to use the leverage of a pre-election deadline to extract concessions for their own pet projects, like reducing government spending or any number of other things.
4: Has President Trump weighed in on any of this?
5: The president cares about Congress doing one thing and one thing only. That's passing his Save America Act. It's an election integrity bill. As evidenced by his speech last Thursday, the president's laser focused on the idea that there was and remains rampant election fraud in the United States. I should say, Republican and Democratic election officials all around the country say that's just not true. But House Republicans

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1: For Maine, I think the most important thing, whoever gets elected has to have the word service to the people of Maine written on their heart.
2: Candidates Shaw, Secretary of State Shana Bellows, and Dan Kleben all dropped out over the weekend, significantly increasing the likelihood that Troy Jackson will be the nominee when Democrats convene again on Saturday. Maine Senator Angus King has drafted a letter to Homeland Security Secretary Mark Wayne Mullen. It calls on the Department of Homeland Security, quote, to fulfill its previous commitments to deploy and expand the use of body-worn cameras, strengthen officer identification requirements, and review enforcement protocols. 38 other senators have signed on to the letter, all of them Democrats. The senator's letter also says, quote, we remain supportive of removing dangerous criminals from our communities, but this goal can and must be achieved without endangering these very communities in the process.
3: Martin, good morning. The U.S. military carried out a wave of strikes in Iran over the weekend, the ninth consecutive day of bombing.
4: In a few minutes, we'll ask former President Biden's national security advisor, Jake Sullivan, what it will take for both sides to return to the negotiating table. But first, we have more details on the U.S. soldiers killed over the weekend.
3: NPR's Jane Arraf is with us now from Amman, Jordan. Jane, good morning.
5: Good morning.
3: It sounds like a weekend of heavy strikes, and we also had news of another U.S. casualty. What is Central Command saying about this?
5: Well, CENTCOM says a U.S. service member was killed in a controlled detonation of an Iranian drone in Iraq's Kurdistan region. Now, a controlled detonation is when explosive experts try to disable a bomb or other explosives by deliberately and safely detonating it. Obviously, something appears to have gone wrong. The U.S. pulled out of the rest of Iraq, but it maintains a major presence in the Iraqi Kurdistan region, and it's been heavily hit there by Iranian missiles. The U.S. military also identified two service members who were killed last week in Jordan. It says they were First Lieutenant Tyler James Fian, who is 25, of Ewa Beach, Hawaii, and Private Isabella Gonzalez, who is 19, of Carrollton, Texas. They were killed in an Iranian missile attack on an airbase in Jordan. CENTCOM says, too, that it found unidentified remains at the base in Jordan. It's not saying whether that was a service member reported missing after that Iranian missile attack that killed the two service members.
3: I understand that there are also many, many wounded as well. What is happening in Iran today?
5: Well, Iran has been reporting continuing attacks overnight. The U.S. last week attacked Iranian infrastructure, including bridges and electricity installations, most of them in a province that overlooks the Strait of Hormuz. Iran said it would respond with attacks in kind. And, Michelle, it's been hitting electrical infrastructure and water desalinization plants in Kuwait. It's also been targeting Bahrain, where the U.S. Fifth Fleet is based.
3: And a lot of this is about keeping control of the Strait of Hormuz, that major oil shipping channel. It's about keeping that channel open. What is the latest on that?
5: Iran says it disabled two tankers that were trying to pass through the strait without its permission. That couldn't be immediately verified, although the British military reported seeing a tanker on fire. Iran has vowed that, quote, not a drop of oil will pass through that strait while the U.S. is attacking, and oil prices are up again this morning.
3: Let's get back to Jordan, where you are. What is happening there, and remind us of why Jordan is involved in this?
5: Well, Jordan really doesn't want to be involved. It's a small and vulnerable country, but it's also the security partner of the U.S. here, and it has a peace treaty with neighboring Israel, so it's become a frequent target. There's a large military presence here, U.S. military presence, at bases, but most Jordanians don't see them. They're extremely unpopular here. On Sunday, the U.S. Embassy issued a warning saying there were threats against Aqaba, a tourist resort. The Jordanian government said there were no threats, but a short while later, Iranian missiles and drones targeted the airport. That airport was operating again normally today.
3: That is NPR's Jane Arraf in Amman, Jordan. Jane, thank you.
5: Thank you.
4: Let's hear now from

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1: Researchers estimate that tens of thousands have died in Africa due to cuts in U.S. foreign aid. 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
4: 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And Jane and Frank Bragg of Bangor, proud supporters of the voices of independent and in-depth journalism at Maine Public News.
5: Live from NPR News in Washington, I'm Dave Mattingly. At least three American service members have been killed in the Middle East since Friday as the U.S. and Iran intensify their attacks in the region. They include two American service members killed in Jordan when Iran fired a missile at a base there. U.S. Central Command says American forces have carried out 9 consecutive nights of airstrikes against Iran to include Iranian missile and drone launch sites. Jake Sullivan served as national security advisor to President Biden.
6: I do think it remains the case that both sides are trying to place a lid on how much escalation they embrace. I still think they are trying to avoid a descent into full-scale hostilities where every target on each side is up for grabs. Both sides are trying to calibrate their strikes at least to a certain extent.
5: He was speaking to NPR's Morning Edition. Gasoline prices in the U.S. are back up to $4 a gallon. AAA says the cost of regular has risen 13 cents in the past week to reach that mark. In California, regular gas now averages $5.50 a gallon. Britain's new Prime Minister, Andy Burnham, says he wants to lower the cost of living as he prepares to lay out a new 10-year plan for the British economy. Burnham was officially appointed Prime Minister today by King Charles at Buckingham Palace to replace Keir Starmer. This is NPR News.
3: And this is Maine Public Radio News. Good morning to you. I'm Erwin Gratz. It's 8:31 on this Monday morning. Democratic U.S. Senate candidate Troy Jackson is closing in on his party's nomination to take on Republican Senator Susan Collins in November. As Steve Missler reports, Jackson held a commanding lead among delegates after county caucuses over the weekend.
7: Jackson pulled in a clear majority of delegates who've said they'll support him during the Maine Democratic Party's nomination convention next Saturday. While those delegates aren't bound to him until the convention, many elected this weekend have already said they'll vote for him. Many of them are former volunteers for Graham Plattner, whom Jackson hopes to replace. Speaking at the York County caucuses on Sunday, Jackson said the delegate elections were proof that the progressive platform he's pursuing isn't tied to a single candidate.
8: Even before me, you know, even without me, this movement has always been about working people, having the opportunity, showing up, and fighting for what they deserve.
7: Several other Democrats are vying to replace Plattner on the ballot. Their deadline to qualify for the convention is today at 5 p.m. About 600 delegates and party leaders will choose Plattner's replacement. For Maine Public Radio News, I'm Steve Missler.
3: Maine State Police say a man was found dead Saturday night after a highway crash in Edinburgh. The vehicle, a 2012 Honda Accord, had crashed in the median of I-95. The dead driver was Bruce Ireland of Howland. He was 61. State police say the car was going north on wet roads at a high rate of speed when the car crashed into the woody median. No one else was in the car at the time. In Bangor, a state trooper rammed a stolen pickup truck that was traveling the wrong way in the northbound lane Saturday night. A game warden first spotted the truck driving erratically on I-95, but it ignored emergency lights. The warden alerted state police, and the trooper rammed the truck, forcing it into a ditch. Driver Lawrence Knowles of Norwich Walk was taken into custody, state police say, after a brief standoff. In sports, Red Sox winning streak has reached 13 with yesterday's 6-1 win over the Tampa Bay Rays at Fenway. The Sox have now tied their second longest winning streak in franchise history. The longest is 15 games. The Portland Sea Dogs beat Somerset 2-1 at Hadlock Field. Sunny and mostly in the 70s today, mainly clear tonight, lows 53 to 59. Tomorrow, thickening clouds and We expect showers and thunderstorms tomorrow night. I'm Erwin Gratz.
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9: This is Morning Edition from NPR News. I'm Michelle Martin.
10: And I'm Leila Faldin. Authorities in the UK are trying to extradite the influencer Andrew Tate and his brother from the US. The brothers are accused of rape and sex trafficking. They were arrested in Florida on Saturday. NPR's Robbie Griffiths reports from London.
11: Andrew and Tristan Tate were arrested by US Marshals in Miami, but it was British police who announced the news.
12: I can now confirm that officers from the United States have arrested both Andrew and Tristan Tate in relation to this matter, and they are being detained pending ongoing legal proceedings.
11: That was Karina Thomas, Assistant Chief Constable of Bedfordshire Police in England. The Tate brothers are now facing a total of 59 charges. They are both charged with multiple counts of rape and sex trafficking, while Andrew is also facing charges involving indecent images of a child. British authorities say there are a total of 7 alleged victims, and that the brothers' alleged crimes in the UK took place from 2010 to 2017. Both Andrew and Tristan Tate have previously denied any criminal charges. Over the weekend, their lawyer said on social media that it was, quote, a political hit ordered by a dying empire. Andrew Tate has more than 10 million followers on X. He's a popular influencer in the manosphere, making videos that have prompted widespread accusations of sexism. Here he is in 2022, talking on the Valuetainment podcast.
13: I am responsible for the emotional security and for the physical security and the fiscal responsibility, the fiscal security of any woman I'm with. And by extension, I have a degree of authority over her to make sure that we, as a couple, proceed and progress in the best possible way.
11: Andrew, who is 39, and his 38-year-old brother Tristan are dual British-US citizens. They were born in America, but moved to England as children. Andrew Tate was previously a champion kickboxer and reality TV star, who also set up a webcam-based adult entertainment business in the UK with his brother. Around a decade ago, the Tate brothers moved to Romania. In 2023, Romanian prosecutors filed a criminal indictment against them, including accusations of rape, human trafficking, and forcing women to take part in pornography. That case is ongoing. The brothers spent several months under house arrest in Romania, but last year were allowed to travel to the United States. They are expected to appear before a magistrate judge in Miami later today, before a district judge considers whether they meet the conditions for UK extradition. Robbie Griffiths, NPR News, London.
9: Now to Pakistan, where a train line is changing the lives of the women who ride it. The train is the Orange Metro Line in Lahore, Pakistan's second largest city.
14: The train is arriving. Please avoid running towards the platform and train doors and stay behind the yellow safety line. Quickly board or alight the train.
9: The 17 miles of track cut an arc through Lahore, and when the Orange Line opened 6 years ago, it offered a safer way to travel through the congested city. NPR's Dia Hadid rode the rails to see its impact.
15: The doors slam behind Fatima Idris as she hops in. She's heading to class, studying to be a personal trainer. She says most public transport in Lahore is chaotic, but this...
16: cleaner, safer, best organized.
15: She says the metro is clean, organized, stops at every station. Most importantly, it's safe for women.
16: Bahut safe for ladies, especially, theek hai.
15: Most women in Lahore rely on public transport, buses, rickshaws, and in case studies, women report feeling unsafe. Some report assault. Idris gestures around the segregated section. A woman stretches out her legs on the floor. Another discreetly breastfeeds her toddler. College students are deep in their phones. Idris says, there's less harassment here.
16: Harassment to come hui hai iski wajah se bahut sare see kitni ladies
15: are. Idris says that's why so many girls are traveling alone. Like Kinza Sadi, who sits beside Idris, she veils her face. You can only see her eyes. They're smiling.
17: If men are died, nah, it's more easier.
15: She says the metro segregated section is good, but the thing that would really make women safe is if all men disappeared.
17: It's heaven. Heaven.
15: We reach the next stop.
18: Next stop, Sultan Pura Station.
15: Irem Shahzadi settles into a seat. She's just visited her sister. Shahzadi tells NPR producer Zari Jalil that's a trip she now makes once a month because it costs 70 cents. On a rickshaw, that trip would cost $3.60. She says, for a working mom who earns $21 a month inflating balls at a toy factory, this is life-changing.
18: Next stop is
15: at Baganpura Station, house cleaner Praveen Bibi limps in. Bibi guesses she's around 70. She just had a hospital checkup, says her heart is sick. She says it's her first time on the Orange Line. There's AC. She's pleased by how cool it is. It's over 110 degrees outside. She says at home, we've only got a fan. And if there's no power, we just lie down on the floor to keep cool.
2: We are
18: now at Lakshmi Station.
15: A few stops later, Zarin Faisal walks in. She is returning home after accompanying her mother for dialysis. She does this about 4 days a week. Faisal says on the metro, women don't fight for seats.
2: Jo ladies hoti hain na wo bahut jhagda karti hain bas.
15: Men stand up to let women walk through, very gentlemanly.
2: Gents jagah de dete hain, seat de dete hain.
15: She says people behave better on the metro than on buses. Maybe because it's well lit, not too crowded, and there are patrolling guards. Like many folks here, Faisal credits the metro success to Maryam Nawaz Sharif. She's the chief minister of Punjab province. Lahore is the capital city.
2: Maryam Nawaz ko.
15: In fact, Sharif didn't build the metro. Her uncle did, with a Chinese loan before becoming prime minister. A job her father also held. Today, Maryam Nawaz Sharif is also following their playbook, building big-ticket projects like a new cancer hospital. Like them, she's also being criticised by some for prioritising showy infrastructure instead of tackling Punjab's crippling poverty and pollution. But political analysts say, by deploying that playbook, Sharif is signalling she wants to follow her father and uncle to the very top. We hop off the train with Faisal. She tells us Maryam Nawaz Sharif has also promised to build two more metro lines. Clearly, she says, Sharif's doing this for votes. But even if it is for votes, it's a good thing. Dear Hadid, NPR News, Lahore.
9: 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I'm Michelle Martin.
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3: 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A good morning to you on this Monday morning. Our time, 18 minutes before 9 o'clock.
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19: Good morning, I'm Thomas Becker at the BBC. Andy Burnham is Britain's seventh Prime Minister in 10 years. He's replacing Keir Starmer. In his final address outside Downing Street, Sir Keir said he was proud of everything he'd achieved.
20: It has been the privilege of my life to serve you and this great country as Prime Minister. And I am confident that Britain is now stronger and fairer than it was 2 years ago.
19: In India's capital, Delhi, riot police have been deployed to prevent thousands of protesters from marching on Parliament. Supporters of the youth-led cockroach movement are calling for the resignation of the education minister over exam paper leaks. In northeast Africa, Sudan's government has rejected new US sanctions. Washington accuses the government of using chemical weapons in its war against the paramilitary Rapid Support Forces. Here's the BBC's Richard Kagoi.
21: The US State Department announced new sanctions last month, but has yet to provide details of the alleged weapons. However, international media have reported that Sudan's army used chlorine gas near the Al Jaili oil refinery north of Khartoum in 2024.
19: And the European Commission has fined the Chinese Chinese e-commerce giant AliExpress more than $600 million. An EU investigation 4 years ago found that the platform failed to stop the sale of counterfeit items, while some of the products did not meet safety standards. I'm Thomas Becker at the BBC in London.
3: And I'm Erwin Gratz, Maine Public Radio News. Good morning. Advocates for transgender people say it's welcome news the Trump administration appears to be dropping an effort to block all federal funding for hospitals that provide gender-affirming care. NPR reported last week the administration is no longer pursuing a rule that would have prohibited federal Medicare and Medicaid funds for hospitals that treat transgender children. Gia Drew is executive director of Equality Maine.
1: In a very hostile world right now where we have a federal administration trying to erase transgender people and prevent transgender kids from participating in school activities or getting health care, this is a little bit of light that we all need.
3: But Drew notes another proposed rule aims to block federal Medicaid dollars from covering pediatric transgender care. It's Morning Edition on Maine Public Radio. Good morning. We'll check the forecast for you in 5 minutes. Our time is 8:45. Days after an ICE agent shot and killed 25-year-old Johan Sebastian Duran Guerrero in Biddeford, his death is reverberating across the U.S. and his native Colombia, sparking tearful remembrances and fervent protest. And in Biddeford itself, long a city of immigrants, his family, friends, and community are grappling with the loss of a young man who worked hard to provide for his family. Ari Snyder reports.
4: On Thursday, in the basement of the Lincoln Hotel in downtown Biddeford, Carolina Rojas Alvarez stood at a podium in front of a crowd of reporters gathered to hear her first public statement since the death of her partner.
22: Johan Sebastián Durán Guerrero era un hombre juicioso, trabajador, entregado a su familia.
23: Johan Sebastián Durán Guerrero, he was a responsible man, a hard worker devoted to his family. He always dreamed big, and he had so many dreams left to fulfill. He did everything to see me happy. He always said I was his life, and that he dreamed of a whole lifetime with me. He always told me, until we're little old people.
4: Arm in arm with Duran Guerrero's sister and speaking through an interpreter, Rojas Alvarez painted a portrait of the man she described as kind and joyful, who treated her like a queen, she said, and devoted himself to caring for their 3-year-old daughter.
23: From the moment he learned he would have a little princess, everything in him changed. He always said, that little girl will never lack for anything. And that's how it was. From the moment he held her in his arms and held her tiny hand, he never let her go.
4: While Rojas Alvarez and the rest of Duran Guerrero's family are confronting his loss, the shooting has also sent shockwaves through an immigrant community where there are few degrees of separation.
24: It's still been feeling sad.
4: Nancy is a resident of Biddeford who asked to be identified only by her first name because her own citizenship application is still in process. She works in the restaurant industry and says she knew Duran Guerrero through his work as a delivery driver. Like him, she's also from Colombia.
24: When they say it's from your country, you just take that one so in your heart.
4: Biddeford has long attracted people from all over the world seeking to carve out a living here. In the 1800s and 1900s, waves of French Canadian and Irish immigrants came to work in the textile mills. Sam Smithwick, language coordinator at Biddeford Adult Education, says more recent arrivals are from the Middle East, Central Africa, and Latin America. He says many are eager to advance their careers and give back to their community.
25: An overwhelming number of new Mainers are changing careers and moving into healthcare. And most often when I ask them what prompted that change, their response is, Maine took care of me, and I want to take care of Maine.
4: Smithwick says that leads to unexpected moments of connection between immigrants new and old.
25: Someone speaking about their mother or father that are in an elder care facility and reverting back to the French language, and they have a French nurse from Haiti taking care of them. That's a special gift that you get in a city of immigrants.
4: But the sense of safety and belonging that generations of immigrants have found here has been strained for months under the weight of increased ICE activity. At an Angolan market downtown, shop owner Andre is ringing up a customer who came in for 5 rolls of doughy cassava bread.
5: Okay, merci.
4: Andre, who asked to be identified only by his first name out of concern for his own safety, says that customer's husband was arrested by ICE just last week, and one of the pastors at his church was detained a couple months ago. He says some immigrants are now trying to leave in hopes of finding safety elsewhere.
5: They are trying to go and move, found another safe place.
4: Andre says for his part, he has no plans to move. His family owns a house, he says, and his kids, who went through the local school system, feel at home here. But business is down, and he says the fact that Duran Guerrero wasn't even the target of the ICE operation that ended in his death makes him afraid that it could happen to anyone. As he stocks a cooler with water bottles on this steamy July afternoon, Andre says he understands that some people in this country don't like immigrants, despite the central role that they've played in the country's history.
5: The roots of this country start from immigrants.
4: Trying to push them out, he says, it's like cutting off the roots of your own tree. For Maine Public Radio News, I'm Ari Snyder.
3: 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Good morning. On this Monday morning, 20th of July, I'm Erwin Gratz at 10 minutes before 9 o'clock. We're looking forward to a sunny day today. High temperatures anywhere from the low 70s to the low 80s with a south-southwest breeze 7 to 15 miles an hour. Tonight will be mainly clear, lows back down into the 50s. Tomorrow, though, thickening clouds, high 70 to 79, and then tomorrow night, showers and thunderstorms, overnight lows, upper 50s to mid-60s. Wednesday will be partly sunny with spotty showers and thunderstorms, and it'll be warmer, mid-70s to the mid-80s.
6: I'm Tim Franks, host of BBC NewsHour. Coming up today, Andy Burnham becomes Britain's fifth Prime Minister in 4 years. What's going to change? A World Cup like no other, but for good or bad. Ukraine's conscription crisis and the cockroaches march in Delhi.
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12: Harriet Clark was 11 months old when her mother was a getaway driver in the infamous 1981 robbery of a Brinks truck. The robbers were members of radical offshoots of the Weather Underground and the Black Panthers. For the next 37 years, Harriet spent Saturdays visiting her mother in prison. Her new novel is based on that. She's on the next Fresh Air. Join us.
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3: Another of Maine's old theaters is being brought back to life. This one, the Gaiety, is in Van Buren. It served the town for more than 60 years before closing. Two brothers, Jason and Dayton Grandmason, bought it 7 years ago with plans to restore it. The building has now been listed on the National Register of Historic Places. The brothers tell the Bangor Daily News that should help them find grant money to continue their restoration work. The Children's Museum and Theater of Maine says it has drawn 1 million visitors at its Thompson's Point, Portland location. The museum moved there 5 years ago from a former Chamber of Commerce headquarters on Free Street downtown. That former building has been demolished to make way for an expanded Portland Museum of Art. High winds forced the cancellation of Sunday's runs of the CAT high-speed ferry between Bar Harbor and Yarmouth, Nova Scotia. The conditions also caused cancellation of some runs between Nova Scotia and Prince Edward Island. Wall Street futures are rising in pre-market trading. Oil prices have retreated a bit, but not before a gallon of gasoline in the U.S. has breached the $4 level once again. Futures for the S&P 500 rose 0.6% ahead of the opening bell today. NASDAQ futures jumped 1.1%. Futures for the Dow Industrial Average, coming off its worst week since March, have reversed course from losses to a gain of 0.4%. And oil prices fell despite the escalation in fighting in Iran.
2: The world's top AI labs are kind of slacking when it comes to safety. From American Public Media, this is Marketplace Tech. I'm Megan McCarty-Carino. For the last couple of years, the Future of Life Institute has put out a semi-annual report card for the big AI companies. The nonprofit is focused on reducing existential risk, the threat that rogue superintelligent AI could destroy civilization. And it asks a panel of independent experts to assess companies like Anthropic, OpenAI, and Google on criteria like how well they test models before release, what their whistleblower policies look like, or if the models are causing current harms, like assisting in wrongful deaths or military operations. And the latest report shows scores slipping, even just since last winter, as companies weaken voluntary commitments. Anthropic, which has made safety a core part of the company's identity, received the best grade, but it still only got a C+. OpenAI and Google got C's, Meta improved its grade to a D+, and xAI got an F. Here to explain is Sabina Nong, an AI safety investigator at the Future of Life Institute.
11: What we have observed is actually two really concerning trends. The first trend is we have seen that companies that are racing the hardest, including Anthropic, OpenAI, Google DeepMind, and Meta, have either weakened or avoided their prior commitments to pause unilaterally once certain thresholds have been hit. And I think the second most concerning trend that we have been observing is that there have been a lot more real current harms that have been attributed to the AI systems that are developed by these companies. So some cases include the allegations of wrongful death and self-harm lawsuits. And we have also seen that industry have been pivoting to embracing defense contracts, while a lot of the companies previously have promised that they will not engage in military use of AI.
2: How do you think the competitive commercial landscape for AI is playing into what you're seeing?
11: I think this is, from my personal perspective, one of the leading reasons that companies are actually racing towards superintelligence, but also at the same time, not necessarily investing enough in frontier AI safety management. And I think this is also very precisely the reason why corporate self-governance isn't the way forward that we want to see. Some of the cases that we are seeing right now is that companies that are racing the hardest, especially those that are pushing the frontier through certain technical paradigms, such as recursive self-improvement, which is basically using AI systems to improve their own AI systems, are actually not having very credible strategies of making sure that these technologies remain under human control.
2: So it sounds like the voluntary safety systems that the frontier labs have been sort of operating under have been a bit too flexible. So what would you hope to see in its place?
11: That's a really great question. I believe that regulators should come together and really talk to each other to define what safety on a societal level should really mean. And I think this is really important because we need to invite not only the technology developers to really define what safety means, but it is very essential for regulators that are representing the users across the world to understand what are the non-negotiable red lines for safety that we as a society should be able to defend against.
2: That was Sabina Nong at the Future of Life Institute. Livy Burdett produced this episode. I'm Megan McCarty-Carino, and that's Marketplace Tech. This is APM.
3: 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Good morning. Maine Public is pleased to be a media sponsor of the Maine Outdoor Film Festival's signature flagship event. That's happening in Portland tomorrow through July the 26th. 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I'm Erwin Gratz. Thanks for joining me on Morning Edition this morning. Have a very nice Monday, and stay tuned for BBC News. Coming up next, our time's 9 o'clock.
6: Welcome to NewsHour. It's live from the BBC World Service in London. I'm Tim Franks. Today, Andy Burnham becomes Britain's fifth Prime Minister in 4 years.
9: Let us make this the moment when Britain starts to believe again. The moment we bring back hope.
6: A new name, a new style, but what else is going to change? We'll hear from a supporter, a former government insider, and get a sense of how the rest of the world might view Prime Minister Burnham. Also, Spain are champions of the world. It was the biggest, longest football World Cup. Was it worth it?
14: I think if you're FIFA and you will see it as the most profitable World Cup ever, they'll be doing Mexican, American and Canadian waves with absolute delight.
6: But what about the fans? We'll hear about Ukraine's conscription crisis and the cockroaches marching in Delhi. All that after the news.
15: Says the new Air Force One will be temporarily taken out of commission after security concerns were raised about its defense systems. That reporting has become a news story in its own right. NPR's Danielle Kurtzleben reports.
16: Trump told reporters yesterday that the plane, which his White House received from Qatar, is going to be getting upgrades.
17: You know, it has a lot of capability, but as I understand it, in about a month or so, they're going to send it to have it be maxed out. So they're going to be sending it.
9: Measures starting tomorrow, including how we pay for them.
18: Here's our political correspondent, Rob Watson.
26: He repeated themes that we've already heard before, that we heard on Friday when he became leader of the Labour Party, two central themes. One, a classic theme of the left, and that is for more state intervention. I mean, exactly how that's going to work, we don't know, or how it would be costed. And then the second big idea that he's long had is for more devolution. In other words, Britain is a very centralized country, that his idea is that you move power and money, resources out of London to the rest of the country in order to try and make people basically happier and to get the economy growing.
18: The outgoing Prime Minister Keir Starmer pledged full support to his successor. The appointment of senior cabinet ministers will begin later today. A survey has found that most asylum seekers sent by Australia to the island of Nauru for processing are unable to afford food. More than 100 people are currently being held there. The government says the payments are reviewed regularly, as Isabel of Bull reports.
27: Asylum seekers on Nauru are not allowed to work while they wait to be processed. They receive $180 every 2 weeks from the Australian government for food, water and internet, but say that's not enough. A survey by the Asylum Seeker Resource Centre found almost all of the detainees are regularly skipping meals to make ends meet due to the high cost of the food imports Nauru relies on.
18: Donald Trump says Iran has been hit very hard by the ninth night in a row of US airstrikes. He said the latest attacks were in honour of the three American soldiers killed in recent days in Jordan and Iraq. Iran, meanwhile, has continued to target US interests in the Gulf. Sirens have been sounding in Kuwait and Bahrain to warn of incoming fire. Iran's Revolutionary Guard Corps said it had also attacked two oil tankers trying to transit the Strait of Hormuz. The Palestinian group Hamas has named its former chief negotiator Khalil al-Haya as its new leader. He's the first person appointed to the position since Yahya Sinwar was killed by the Israeli army in Gaza 2 years ago. You're listening to the latest world news from the BBC. Football's newly crowned World Cup champions Spain have arrived in Madrid, where they'll be greeted with a day of triumphant celebrations. The men's team beat Argentina 1-0 in the final, securing the title for a second time. After a reception with King Felipe and another at the Spanish Prime Minister's residence, there'll be an open-top bus parade through Madrid. Sudan's government has rejected new US sanctions over allegations that its army used chemical weapons in its war against the paramilitary Rapid Support Forces. Officials in Khartoum called the measures illegal and urged Washington to present evidence to support its claims. Richard Kagoe reports.
0: Sudan has repeatedly denied the allegations, describing them as baseless and politically motivated. The foreign ministry says Sudan complies with Chemical Weapons Convention and files regular reports to the international watchdog. The U.S. State Department announced new sanctions last month, but has yet to provide details of the alleged weapons. However, international media have reported that Sudan's army used chlorine gas near the Al Jaili oil refinery north of Khartoum in 2024. Washington has also imposed sanctions on RSF commanders, accusing them of atrocities.
18: Rescuers in northwest Nigeria are searching for survivors after a boat capsized in Jigawa State. Police say six bodies have been recovered and 15 people rescued, with dozens more feared missing. About 40 people, including women and children, were on board when the boat overturned late on Sunday. Boat accidents are common on Nigeria's rivers. The European Commission has fined the Chinese e-commerce giant AliExpress more than $600 million for allowing the sale of illegal products, including unsafe toys and cosmetics. An EU investigation that began 2 years ago found the company failed to remove counterfeit goods from its platform quickly enough. And that's the world news from the BBC.
6: Hello and welcome to NewsHour. It's coming to you live from the BBC World Service studios in central London. I'm Tim Franks. We're beginning with a new beginning for Britain. Another new beginning. Andy Burnham, after all, has just, in the past couple of hours, become Britain's fifth Prime Minister in 4 years. It's seventh in 10 years. In the country's long history of parliamentary democracy, a left-of-centre party such as the Labour Party has not had many goes at governing. And so, despite winning a vast parliamentary majority just 2 years ago, those hundreds of Labour MPs took fright at terrible interim election results, appalling opinion poll ratings, the sustained rise of a surging populist right-wing party, and decided to force out the Labour leader and Prime Minister Keir Starmer and to crown a new man, Andy Burnham, who's only just returned to Parliament after a long stint as the Mayor of Greater Manchester. In this programme, we'll look at what we can expect in the UK and abroad, and also at what he, Andy Burnham, can expect as he walks through that black door of a terraced house in central London, number 10 Downing Street. But before his entrance, there needed to be a

0: 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I'm Jennifer Rooks. 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
3: You're back with On Point. I'm Meghna Chakrabarty. And before we return to our conversation about California making a major change to its food expiration date, or the expiration dates you'll see on food in California, we'll get back to that in a second. But I do want to give you all a heads up about a show that we're planning for later this week. It's about immigration, and one particular aspect of immigration, in fact, that's often mentioned by people like White House Deputy Chief of Staff Stephen Miller.
4: You know, when you're talking about assimilation, two things matter enormously: the numbers and how different the cultures are. So the further away in culture you go and the larger in number you go, by definition, the greater challenge it poses to assimilation.
3: So that was Miller on Fox News last year. And yes, we're going to be talking about this issue of assimilation. Now, it's definitely, as Miller used it, a nativist dog whistle. But even within immigrant communities in this country, views on assimilation are actually quite broad and diverse. There are some communities that remain insular, all the way to other families who speak English only at home. And of course, many, many, many more views on assimilation in between. So for our show later this week, we want to hear from you. If you're an immigrant to this country or the child of an immigrant, what does assimilation mean to you? The word has become so politicized. So let me put it this way. What duty do you feel to learn the norms of American culture and language? And what duty does the established culture have in accepting and integrating other customs? So, you know how to do this. Pick up your phone and grab the On Point Vox Pop app. If you don't already have it, just look for On Point Vox with an X, Vox Pop, wherever you get your apps. Or you can leave us a voicemail as well at 617-353-0683. So would love to hear from folks on this issue of assimilation for later in this week. All right, back to our conversation about food labeling and food expiration date labeling. Emily Broad-Lieb joins us. She's director of the Harvard Law School Food Law Policy Clinic. And Marcia Walker is with us as well. She's director of the Oregon State University Food Innovation Center. Marcia, I just wanted to ask you a couple more questions of how to really determine whether or not food is edible. So for things like, I don't know, let's say deli meats or pre-prepared foods that you can get from grocery stores, should we rely on the labels for those?
5: Yeah, I think those are pretty high risk, especially if it's being sliced in a deli. There's a risk of contamination from that deli slicer in your store. A lot of the ready-to-eat products, though, have antimicrobials, we call them, in them. So it helps protect against any kind of spoilage. There's also mold inhibitors that are put into products to help really extend that shelf life. So, I think there's a degree of risk. Stuff that's stored in your pantry obviously has way lower risk than something that would be need to be in the refrigerator.
3: So at the end of the day, are you saying that in terms of safety, that the smell and taste test is still a pretty good way to measure?
5: Yeah, I think that it really is, honestly. But again, if the consumer has a bad experience with it, a lot of times that comes back to the food manufacturer. So, we would like to be able to make the consumer have that choice, but we also have brand reputation to consider in that equation.
3: Ah, that's interesting. Okay, well, Marsha Walker, director of the Oregon State University Food Innovation Center, thank you so much for your expertise and guidance.
5: Absolutely. Thanks for having me.
3: All right, Emily. So I want to go back to what's been done in California and again, reasons why. So let's listen to a little bit more from Nick Lapis, because in terms of the impact of that. Just in California alone, 2.4 billion pounds of food every year that gets thrown out because of these dates. Maybe other folks in states have run into the same thing. Like, for example, food banks were having a hard time in California giving out food to people for free because folks had a lot of confusion over the labels on the food that was being donated to food banks. So here's Nick Lapis again from Californians Against Waste.
6: The sell-by dates are supposed to communicate to a store when they need to pull something off the shelves. And sell-by dates don't really communicate anything about safety or quality. They're purely for stock rotation at a grocery store. And at that point, a lot of the stores donate stuff to food banks. In California, they're actually legally required to donate to food banks. And the food banks were saying that they were having a hard time giving away food that was past the sell-by date because their customers didn't want to receive food that could make their family sick.
3: You know, Emily, I've also heard in other states, for example, food banks won't even accept food that has that's passed some of these date labels.
7: That's right. And it actually, this, I mentioned earlier all these different state laws. There are actually about 20 states that restrict sale or donation of food after the date. And again, in those states, there's not any standard. So that would apply also to food that's, has a sell-by label or that's labeled for this sort of quality reason. So it's made it really, really difficult to, make sure that safe, edible food can get to people and that people can understand that it's safe and edible.
3: Okay, so when California passes a major state law, it inevitably has some national effects, right? Because California is, what is it, like one of, it's in the top 10 biggest economies in the world as a state alone. And I understand that in New York, there's a similar bill on the governor's desk there now, likely to get signed. So I'm wondering if we're not already there to a new like national standard, even if it's an informal one.
7: Yeah, so we've actually been really pushing along with many partners for a national standard. I'm delighted, and we've worked very closely in California and with advocates in New York, and actually Massachusetts. The bill hasn't gone anywhere, but has had a bill similarly introduced over the last at least 5 or 6 legislative sessions that would do this too. But I do think the fact that California's has now gone into effect has really helped push put effort on or push companies to put pressure on the federal government to make this national. And we've actually also, in kind of global work we've done on food waste and food donation, have seen that the U.S. is, of now 30 countries and the entire European Union where we've worked, the U.S. is the only one that doesn't have any national standards for date labels. So I think it's it's high time that we had, you know, something like what California has done, something that makes sense, that can be clear to consumers, can sort of bucket food into these two categories of when the consumer should use the taste test or the smell test and when consumers should be a little more wary of the date.
3: Yeah, yeah. I wonder, because you started by talking about Walmart, and I don't imagine that now Walmart's going to like have two different groups of labels, right, for California products that are sold in California versus everywhere else. Or is Walmart still going to actually have to have different kinds of labeling for their private label foods because of the different state regulations?
7: It's a great question. I think you're right that they're going to attempt to do things to, you know, use the California standard in as many states as they can. There are states where that doesn't apply. We, a couple years ago, made a film actually about the state of Montana, which has like the strictest milk date labeling law in the country and requires sell-by on every single milk. And that date has to be 12 days after pasteurization, which is extraordinarily short. So It's a little bit of a question. You know, I think Walmart knows better than I around how strictly the states are actually enforcing that in store. But technically, if they use the California standard labels in Montana, for example, or other states that require the term sell-by, they would be out of compliance there and could get, you know, their product pulled off the shelves or get a citation.
3: Yeah. And so, I mean, it goes without saying that for food manufacturers, large and small, this is kind of a pain, having this national patchwork from state to state, which makes me think that I think the Consumer Brands Association, which is what the largest industry voice on this issue, they're actually in support of passing a federal level law, right?
7: Yeah, that's actually been, and again, California has really jump-started that. Through Harvard Food Law and Policy Clinic, we are also part of a national food waste policy coalition called the Zero Food Waste Coalition. And earlier this year, Zero Food Waste Coalition and Consumer Brands Association collaborated on a letter to Congress that really, you know, 30 food companies, some of the biggest retailers, Walmart, Amazon, brands like Unilever and Nestle, all signed this letter to Congress saying, can you just make these standards national? And I think they see, you know, both to your point, the benefit of having, you know, something they can do across states, and also the proposed, you know, mechanism of regulating is actually really to say to companies, you don't have to have a label on products, but if you do use one, you have to use one of these two standard terms. So it's a pretty light touch as far as like what would be required on companies, and it gives them still a lot of freedom to choose whether to use a label or kind of back to Marcia's point, the companies are the ones that know all this information about the ingredients, the pH balance, the packaging. They're the ones that know best. Should it be a safety-based label or should it be a kind of quality and taste-based label?
3: Now, when you say proposal, are you talking about there actually is a federal bill that has been proposed? Is that what you're talking about?
7: Yeah, there is a federal bill, the Food Date Labeling Act, that has also been now proposed every Congress since 2016, though it's evolved a little bit. I know it's evolved a little over time, but we are, I think, you know, again, seeing now industry really saying this would benefit us and it would benefit consumers. And there's been more bipartisan kind of support behind it in the House and Senate over the last legislative session and then the current Congress.
3: Oh, Professor Lieb, you got my hopes up there for a second until you said it's been introduced for 10 straight years.
7: I know.
3: But are you feeling optimistic? Because, again, getting back to California, that's a pretty big push from you know, the nation's largest state.
7: I feel optimistic that, like, we're seeing this snowballing kind of energy. You know, Congress is really tricky. This is no surprise to anyone. They've had a really hard time doing even kind of the basics. And I think one thing that's really challenging here is there's a lot of inertia, especially for this sort of like orphan single issue topic. It's very hard to get little bills like this passed. And so I think, you know, again, if I'm more optimistic than I've been ever, but I, you know, it's hard to say that this is really going to get across the finish line. And that's why, again, states like California, like New York, and hopefully here in Massachusetts, at the very least, can start taking these steps to improve, you know, consumer understanding, reduce consumers' household waste and waste of money, and improve safety.
3: Yeah. And I imagine that if a federal bill gets passed whenever, that we'd be looking at, what, FDA or USDA to be the regulatory bodies?
7: That's the thank you for saying that. One of the tricky things with it, actually, is that our food supply has a fragmented oversight. So most food is overseen by FDA, and then all meat, poultry, and some egg products are overseen by USDA. So the legislation sort of says the two agencies have to collaborate, and they both have to use these standard labels for food under their oversight. But I think this whole effectiveness of this kind of legislation, whether in California or whether at the national level, hinges on being able to then educate consumers about what these labels mean. And if you don't do it across the whole food supply, that becomes really, really tricky to kind of do that education.
3: Okay. You mentioned the European Union. I'm wondering if you could just briefly talk to us about what other countries do, like how do they handle this issue of whether they should even put expiration labels on food?
7: Yeah. So the European Union, I would say, is about a decade ahead of us. So they, more than 10 years ago, they started, you know, they had requirements of standard labels on food, slightly different than ours, like best before is on, you know, the quality label, but, you know, similar, and use by for foods that are labeled because they increase in risk after the date. And they've iterated on it a lot. There's actually been a lot of consumer education. The UK in particular, which now I know is no longer part of the EU but has kept this part of the laws, did a big campaign called Look, Smell, Taste, Don't Waste that was really around how to, you know, use that best before date. And now there's been an effort in a bunch of countries to say, okay, there's some foods that really just don't need a label for the date at all, and let's get the date off that. So I remember your segment at the beginning talking through foods like the, you know, the seltzer water or bottled water, vinegar, things like that, where that date really like doesn't have, you know, the food isn't going to kind of change over time. There's been efforts to say, let's find those dozen or so foods where we really don't even need a date at all, and let's get rid of it so that we can help consumers, again, not be wasting food.
3: So this is really interesting. We've got about a minute or so left, Emily, because we keep talking about, well, obviously what the industry can do to make these labels simpler and more meaningful. But now we've got many decades of established consumer behavior that would also need to change, right? For people to understand what the labels mean and to know that, well, I can keep that bottle of vinegar for, geez, many years beyond what I thought previously, right?
7: There's actually really interesting, and I wish I had a source for this, but there was a study that I saw where people ate canned food that was like, they tasted canned food that was, you know, within whatever the date was, and then they tasted canned food that was like 25 years old, and they actually thought the food that was older tasted better. So, you know, I think there's a lot that even if we move to this place where we have these sort of clear standards and we can educate consumers, I do think there could be efforts to really say, you know, do we need these for certain foods, or can we even tell consumers, you know, for some of these things, they're made in a way that's meant to preserve them for an extremely long time. And, you know, as long as they taste and smell fine to you and you can enjoy them, keep enjoying them.
3: Yeah, and all of that could go towards saving people money and also putting a dent in that billions of pounds of food waste we throw out every year. Well, Emily Broad-Lieb, director of the Harvard Law School Food Law Policy Clinic, thank you so much. I'm Meghna Chakrabarty. This is On Point.
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1: 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Maine Calling is made possible by listeners like you and by Bowdoin College, where the Museum of Art presents Medieval Art from the Wyvern Collection, bowdoin.edu/arts, and Salt Bay Trading, committed to sourcing handmade oriental rugs for home, cottage, and office, art to walk on, in Newcastle and at saltbaytrading.org. Maine Calling is next.
0: 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If you're in the market for a new vehicle, there is a lot to consider right now. Gas prices are surging again, so you may be considering an EV, but the federal credits expired in October. The used EV market is super hot, and there are deals out there, but there are also models you'll want to avoid. I'm Jennifer Rooks. Today on Maine Calling, we check in with a panel of automotive experts to talk EVs and much more. What do they think of the new Slate truck? Are inexpensive Chinese autos ever going to be sold here in the U.S.? Do they have simple tips for saving gas? We'll also check in with political reporter Steve Missler about the Democratic nominating process for the U.S. Senate race. Maine Calling is just ahead.
10: Live from NPR News in Washington, I'm Libby Casey. The U.S. House has just one more week of work in Washington before lawmakers head home for the August recess. And in 4 months, they'll face voters at the polls. NPR's Eric McDaniel says Republicans are thinking about what message they'll take home.
11: President Trump is again escalating his war with Iran. More American troops have died. Gas prices as of this morning are again over $4, according to AAA. And polling shows the cost of living and affordability are Americans' chief concern. And that's the context that Republicans have with maybe a two-vote margin in the House when they're hoping to take votes on the president's priorities before they head home to sell their record to constituents in hopes of getting reelected this fall.
10: On House Speaker Mike Johnson's agenda, increasing defense spending and President Trump's election integrity bill, which would tighten voter ID laws. There's also a bill in play that would ban stock trading for lawmakers and a proposal to extend government funding through the November election. Secretary of State Marco Rubio calls Cuba the leading sponsor of radical leftism in the United States, and he's naming organizations that he says have been working with Cuban intelligence. NPR's Michelle Kellerman reports.
12: Just days after Secretary Rubio hosted a conference on what he describes as a resurgence of left-wing political violence, he's issuing a 70-page report detailing what he sees as Cuba's history of an ideological battle against the United States starting in the 1960s. He says Cuba's, quote, Marxist project not only survived the collapse of the Soviet Union, but thrived. And he calls Havana the ideological capital of the modern radical left. Rubio's parents were born in Cuba but fled to the U.S. before the revolution. Rubio began his political career in Florida and was known for his tough stand against Cuba's communist government. Michelle Kellerman, NPR News, the State Department.
10: A Mississippi teenager whose body was found after a July 4th boat trip will be remembered today at a memorial service. Nolan Wells' family and civil rights leaders are calling for justice as they search for answers about how he died. NPR's Kristen Wright reports.
13: Nolan Wells' family and friends and members of his community are gathering at a church in the 18-year-old's hometown of Ocean Springs, Mississippi. The Reverend Al Sharpton is delivering the eulogy, and the family's attorney, Benjamin Crump, is issuing a call to justice. Wells' death has drawn national attention and demands for a fair investigation. The case has renewed longstanding questions about race and policing in the Deep South. The black teenager went on a boating trip to an island with a group of high school friends that are white, but didn't return with them. His body was found 2 days later off the coast. The family has arranged an independent autopsy. Kristen Wright, NPR News.
10: The United Kingdom has a new prime minister in Andy Burnham. He replaces Keir Starmer. Both are from the center-left Labour Party. It's NPR.
14: This is Maine Public Radio News. Good morning. I'm Erwin Gratz at 11:04. Democratic U.S. Senate candidate Troy Jackson is closing in on his party's nomination to take on Republican Senator Susan Collins in November. Jackson yesterday claimed support from more than half of the delegates chosen at this weekend's Democratic caucuses. Among those participating in the Oxford County caucus in South Paris was Sally Samber Holt, a librarian who lives in Norway. Samber Holt was seeking to be a delegate for Nirav Shah for the U.S. Senate because she says he's, quote, smart, honest, and down to earth. And while she acknowledged she was hearing Troy Jackson may get the nomination, she said she could support him, too.
15: Absolutely, because I'm a Democrat, and I want the best for Maine. I think the most important thing, whoever gets elected has to have the word service to the people of Maine written on their heart.
14: Even though she was not supporting Secretary of State Shenna Bellows, Samber Holt said she was sorry to learn Bellows withdrew from the race Sunday. She says the Democratic Party needs to recruit more women to run for office. Also pulling out over the weekend, Shaw, Dan Cleven, and Jordan Wood. Average gasoline prices in Maine jumped nearly 15 cents a gallon in the last week, according to Gas Buddy. A gallon of regular now costs $4.02 on average, nearly a dollar more than a year ago. Analyst Patrick DeHaan says in addition to the Iran war, Ukraine's attacks on oil refineries in Russia is reducing the supply of refined products like gasoline the world over. Sunny today, highs in the 70s and some low 80s.
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17: 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And Craig, welcome to Maine Calling. 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Before we talk cars, though, We have to talk politics. And joining us, Maine Public's chief politics and government correspondent, Steve Missler, here to update us on the latest news about the Democratic Senate race. Thanks for joining us, Steve.
18: Oh, happy to be with you.
17: Well, what a weekend. Bring us up to speed. We went into this weekend thinking that the Democrats were holding county meetings to choose delegates for a convention next weekend. And somehow Troy Jackson went from being one of the 12 candidates to being the presumptive nominee. What happened?
18: Well, that's a great question. I mean, I think what happened was they held these county caucuses over the weekend in all 16

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1: They started to try to gather delegates before the caucuses, and Troy Jackson did that most effectively. He ended up winning, I think, something like almost close to all of the 500 delegates that were in play. I mean, these are delegates that are not bound to him, but have already expressed support for him. And so he's technically not the nominee yet, but he effectively is because of this delegate support, this pledge support from the 500 or close to 500 delegates that were in play over the weekend. So, you know, it likely takes a lot of suspense out of the nomination convention on Saturday, because a lot of his opponents or rivals in the race have dropped out. Nirav Shah dropped out. Shana Bellows dropped out. Jordan Wood dropped out as well. And Dan Kleben, the owner of Maine Beer Company, also dropped out after basically just seeing the writing on the wall from these caucus meetings.
2: How did Jackson's campaign mobilize so quickly and so well? Did they have help?
1: That's a great question. I think what appears to have happened is that he actually inherited Graham Plattner's volunteer base, which was 15,000 strong. And so what happened was a lot of Graham Plattner's volunteers ran as delegates and pledged their support to Troy Jackson. And so he picked up a lot of those folks. And in addition to that, he also picked up people who were running as delegates that were associated with Maine labor movement in the state. And so a lot of those folks expressed support for Jackson because Jackson has been a longtime ally of labor unions in the state. And so he had almost like built-in advantages in some ways, because his platform is very, very much like Graham Plattner's platform. It's a Bernie Sanders type platform. And so there was just like this transference of all this support that went to him almost by virtue of what he was running on. And so, and then the delegate elections. So it's really interesting, but you can almost see it coming. You know what I mean? In some ways, I think the big question going into the last weekend was whether or not that volunteer base would migrate to Troy Jackson, but it appears that it has.
2: I know that the last thing you want to do is make a prediction. So I'm not going to ask you what's going to happen in November, but I'm going to ask you, what are the important factors to consider when we think about what the chances are of Troy Jackson defeating Susan Collins, or Susan Collins holding on to yet another term?
1: Yeah, that's tough. I mean, honestly, it's going to be very difficult. I mean, I know the fundamentals of the race, which are basically that this is a midterm election that should favor Democrats just by virtue of the president's unpopularity and the fact that Democrats are highly mobilized to take recontrol of Congress to blunt his power. So those fundamentals are in play all over the country, including in this state. So that's in Jackson's favor. The downside for him is that he's facing Susan Collins, who's always been an electoral behemoth in this state, has won tough elections in the past, including in 2020 when the fundamentals were similar, but not quite the same way, not a total analog. And you know, the other piece I think will be difficult too is Jackson. He has all of the progressive and working class bona fides that Graham Plattner was claiming before he dropped out of the race. But he doesn't have the same he's not the same kind of communicator. And I think that's one of the reasons why Plattner drew a lot of support before, you know, ultimately bowing out, and why there was such a movement behind him. Jackson is a different style of communicator. And I think that will be a challenge for him, especially for those who are unfamiliar with his accent, unfamiliar with the way he talks. And I think, you know, I think that may be a more of a factor in the race than people would probably be willing to admit. But, you know, again, it'll be difficult. It would be difficult for no matter which Democrat was chosen, to be quite frank with you. I don't think it matters. I think, you know, Susan Collins is battle tested in this state.

0: and will be difficult to beat. It just doesn't matter. But Troy Jackson will have a difficult time as well, just because also he hasn't been running for the past year. You know what I mean? This is all come in the last couple of weeks, and he's gone from, you know, seeking the gubernatorial seat to running for the U.S. Senate. It's fundamentally different kind of race, fundamentally different level of media attention and media scrutiny as well.
1: Mm. So unless there's another really big surprise in the next week or so, we likely have two U.S. Senate candidates from Aroostook County.
0: That's exactly right. Yeah. In fact, when I talked to Troy Jackson yesterday in Sanford at one of the county caucuses, he brought that up. You know, they're both from Aroostook County. He frames that relationship as I think he'll the same way he'll frame the race, which is that Susan Collins comes from a prominent family in Aroostook County, and he came from nothing. That's the way he talked about it yesterday. And I think he'll probably talk about that a lot in the campaign going forward.
1: Well, Steve, we look forward to talking to you a lot more about this. Steve Missler, Maine Public's Chief Politics and Government Correspondent. Thank you.
0: Thank you.
1: Now we're going to turn to today's topic, cars. Welcome to all of you. And Mickey, I'm going to start with you because you wrote a column in the Boston Globe recently that was really interesting. It was talking about, and this is something we've talked about on Maine Calling before, how despite the fact that a few years ago, American automakers were really focusing on EVs, electrical vehicles, it didn't seem as though the public was ready to buy them. So one by one, they were falling off. But now gas is $4 a gallon. And I'm going to just sort of hand it to you now. Where does that leave American automakers?
2: So thank you so much for having me. The dichotomy of what's going on is that the Detroit car makers over the last 5 years or so really dove into EVs and gave the impression that, you know, EVs were the future. And not only did they announce plans to build EVs, but they also invested heavily in battery factories. So at this point, a couple of those battery ventures have been abandoned. Some of the EVs they're planning to build have been abandoned. Ford took a massive charge against its earnings because it, you know, guessed wrong, or at least it couldn't get its consumers to buy EVs in the large quantities that it was hoping for. So right now, President Trump essentially wiped out all of the incentives for EV purchases, including the $7,500 tax credit that actually prompted some people to go into EVs. So you would think that the car makers would have been in a great position until gas prices went up. And so now all the Detroit companies are kind of scrambling. They're trying to focus people on, hey, we will have EVs coming. But in the meantime, we've had some small companies that are very interesting to a lot of us that are emerging into the market. And one of them is Slate, which is not owned by a small company. It's an Amazon Jeff Bezos venture, and they're about to introduce their first EV truck at the end of the year. And then Rivian, which is kind of a darling among people that follow the EV market, they have introduced the R2 SUVs, and it's gotten rave reviews from the people that follow EVs. I have not yet driven one, but I know that those folks are very enthusiastic about it.
1: Well, Craig, you've been nodding all along. Are you one of those very enthusiastic about the Rivian and the Slate truck?
3: I'm hugely enthusiastic about the Slate because it fills a huge hole in the marketplace right now for a relatively inexpensive vehicle. You know, the starting price was originally kind of pegged at $19,995. That's gone up now that the tax credit has gone away to about 27 grand, but that's still significantly cheaper than even something like the Ford Maverick, which when you actually get down to it, ends up being about 29 grand. It's a really interesting vehicle because there's no options on it. Well, I shouldn't say that. There's no standard content on it. If you want a radio in it, they give you a Bluetooth speaker. If you want stripes on it, you can order stripes for it. It's a really kind of an interesting way to sell a vehicle, and I'm very excited about it. And then Rivian, you know, they're kind of proven at this point. They sell quite a number of vehicles in New England. And we've been waiting for what the next, iteration of that is, and the R2 and the R3X. Like, those are interesting vehicles to me. One of them is significantly smaller, almost the size of a Subaru Crosstrek. So those are going to be interesting for a lot of people, because I think what happened was, initially with the EV market, it was like we were all looking at Tesla, and they were selling $100,000 vehicles or $80,000 vehicles. So the entire industry thought, let's just do that. And now what they're focused on is a much more affordable vehicle, which is very interesting to me.
2: Yeah, so to jump in on the slate, for people who don't know, this is a pickup truck and it is bare bones, and you add to it what you want. If you want to make it into an SUV, you can do that. If you want a truck with a cab or, four people could sit, you can do that. And they ask people to put down $50 deposits, which I did just out of curiosity. I'm not ready to get one yet. But they got 180,000 people to put down these $50 deposits. And now we can move on and put down a $500 deposit. And even if they got half of those people, or even if they got 50,000 people to put down the deposit, that's going to be a significant vehicle in the EV market. It has the potential to be.
1: Every time we do this program, there are so many people who are in the market kind of for a car. Maybe they're at that place where their car is needing repairs and they are trying to figure out when they need a new car. And one thing that's interesting to me, and I'm going to turn to you, John, is all of you get to test drive cars. John, you are always telling me about what you've test driven, but you're often not in the market for a personal car. But John, you have bought a car recently. Tell me how you thought that through with all the knowledge that you have about what's out there, what's coming, what your needs are in New England, etc.
4: Like everyone else, I didn't take my own advice. It was sort of interesting. For people who have listened to the program before, I spend half my time in New England and half my time in Florida. And we had a car up here in New England that was old and rusty, and it was time to replace it. We had a car in Florida that was 11 years old, but had pretty low mileage. So I drove that car back up to New England and left my little SUV in Florida. So I wanted something kind of in an SUV category, but I had a very specific budget in mind. I wanted to stay, I didn't want to go over $30,000. And like Mickey said, looking at some of the pricing of new cars, and like you said, Jennifer, the new car prices are, in the $50,000 range. And I'm just not prepared to spend that for a car. So I ended up buying a Hyundai Tucson, sort of the base model, all-wheel drive. It has every advanced safety feature that can drive you crazy. It has lane departure warning and tells you when to take a break if you don't have your eyes on the road. But it also gets reasonably good gas mileage. The difference between the hybrid and that, and I encourage people to buy hybrids if they're trying to, maximize fuel economy. But I looked at the price that I wanted to spend versus the price of the hybrid. And in the kind of driving that I do today, it's going to take me 12 years to pay back that difference in cost in fuel savings. So I'm like, I'm going to spend $30,000. I'll get the car. It does everything I need it to do. My first trip in it averaged 36 miles to the gallon. So pretty fuel efficient. It does everything I need to do. It works just fine. And again, is that the car I'd recommend for a lot of people? It works out fine. And somebody said to me, why didn't you buy the hybrid? You could have bought the hybrid. One key reason, the hybrid doesn't come with a spare tire. And I like having a spare tire. As crazy as it is, I like having a spare tire.
3: How many
4: Tire
3: times have you
4: inflation
3: lost
4: can't
3: a tire?
4: sustain.
3: How many
2: Do you
3: times has
2: blow a
3: that
2: lot
3: happened
2: of
3: to you?
2: tires?
3: It's happened enough
2: Yeah.
3: where
4: I wouldn't want to be stranded where I've been stranded. So,
3: Yeah, right.
4: and I carry an air compressor with me, a tire plug kit. So if I can actually, if it's a nail and the tire isn't damaged, I can at least put a plug in it, air it up, and get on the road again. But I have this fear of hitting something and blowing out a sidewall and being stuck, and I hate that.
1: I really appreciate your honesty, John, because I think that we all have a different thing that's important to us when we're shopping for a car. You know, for some people, maybe they don't want to admit that they want something that's cute. Other people may not really admit that they want people to think they're cool. Or some people, like you said, want to have a spare tire. Somebody, I know somebody who wants to have a stick shift, which is fine, harder and harder to come by. But, you know, you all give us terrific advice, but it is important to acknowledge that we are all different and we don't all want the same thing.
4: And Craig knows I'm just cheap.
3: I was going to say that, you know, that is Yankee advice if I've ever heard it, is you want to listen to John Paul because like he's the thriftiest man I know. So
2: Well, I, as the daughter and granddaughter of New England, I have to chime in to say that the car I owned before this one, I had for, I think, 11 years, and this one is now 10 years old. And I'm a hybrid driver. And this has been a year when hybrids have really taken off. It's something like one out of five vehicles sold so far this year is a hybrid. And part of it is because Toyota has gone all hybrid with a couple of its vehicles, with the Camry sedan, which people might own, and with the RAV4 small sport utility, which is actually the number one selling vehicle behind the Ford F-Series and the Chevrolet Silverado, and those are big pickup trucks.
1: And I
2: So,
1: believe it's number one in Maine.
2: oh, really? Well, I'm not surprised. My brother had a RAV and loved it, and now has the one step up, the Highlander.
1: Yeah,
3: I'm
1: we
3: driving
1: do
3: a
1: have to go to a
3: Sienna.
1: break pretty soon, but I've got to ask you, John. You bought a new car, right? Not a used car.
4: Yes, I bought a new car.
1: And what was your thinking behind that?
4: All the used cars I looked at, and I wanted something with lower mileage, and most of them were previously, Hertz Avis rent-a-cars. And the ones with low mileage all had been involved in some kind of crash. When you do the Carfax or one of those things, it's like, oh, this one only has 3,000 miles on it. Yeah, because it was hit from behind and, has some history. The ones that the rental car companies generally, if the cars are in decent shape, they're keeping them for 30, 40, 50,000 miles. One of the reasons I bought a Hyundai is 5-year, 60,000 mile bumper to bumper warranty, 10-year, 100,000 mile drivetrain warranty. I wanted to maximize as much warranty. There wasn't a lot of difference in price between a late model used and new, so I went with new.
1: All right. Well, we do need to take a quick break. Your questions. 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
1: Welcome back. This is Maine Calling. I'm Jennifer Rooks. 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My guest, Mickey Maynard, who's Boston Globe contributing columnist, author of the book The End of Detroit, and she publishes Intersection, Everything That Moves on Substack. John Paul is a senior manager of public affairs and traffic safety at AAA Northeast. 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And Craig Fitzgerald is the automotive editor for DCI Marketing. 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Again, 1-800-399-3566. Calls already coming in. But before we go to this, I want to circle back to talking about EVs and talking about saving money. And Mickey, I want to ask you, so much has been made about this new generation of EVs that are from Asia, specifically China, and how inexpensive they are, how great they are. Will Americans be able to buy those anytime soon?
2: Well, we won't be able to buy them anytime soon in the United States, but they are going to be available in Canada. And I think the first ones might already be arriving. Canada reached a trade agreement with China to allow 48,000 Chinese-built EVs into the country, and then that'll max out at about 78,000. And I think all of us are tempted to just cross the border and go find a dealership where they'll be sold to take a look at them. There's been pushback, obviously, from the union that represents the Canadian auto workers, because they're very afraid that these vehicles will take sales away from the other companies and then eventually jobs away. But I'm very curious to see them. I've only seen them at auto shows. I haven't had a chance to actually drive one. The thing to remember about the Chinese market is that it's vast and it's very diverse. And you have a situation there where you can actually kind of rent a battery. So if you only use your car for a few months for city driving and you don't need that much of a charge, you can just get one size of a battery. And then if you start to do more long distance driving, you can take it in and swap in a new battery. And it's the kind of thing that we can't really fathom yet, but which could become more familiar if things like that go that way up in Canada.
3: Mm. Well, here's the interesting thing for Maine too, is like, we see a lot of Canadian tourists.
2: Yep.
3: And I'll take you back to about 1984, the very first Hyundai I ever saw, maybe it was earlier than that, 83, was a Canadian tourist who had come down for the summer, and I was in Ogunquit and happened to see, happened to see this car. I was like, I thought it said Honda on it when I looked at it at first, and it was like, no, that's Hyundai. I don't even know what that is. So we're going to start to see these things, maybe not faster than anybody else, but we will definitely see them, in the next few years. And that, I think, is going to spur some interest. The idea that you're going to be able to buy one from somebody is probably not going to happen, at least for the next several years. But I don't think there's any way to kind of hold that off forever. One way or another, we're going to get these things. So, whether it's a captive import situation where a Ford Motor Company or somebody, labels a Chinese vehicle as their own, that may happen at first, just the way they did with Japanese pickup trucks, early on. That's the way you're going to start to see these things.
1: John.
4: Craig and I met an interesting, I'll call him a character.
3: He was a character.
4: Yeah. Guy by the name of Mark Dweck, who is the CEO and founder of a company called Wink. And it's basically a Chinese car company, but it's a low-speed electric vehicle. So it's really designed for roadways that are under 35 miles an hour. It only goes about 25 miles an hour. Unlike a golf cart, it actually has four doors, windows, power windows. It has air conditioning and heat. It has a real dual-channel brake system. So unlike a golf cart that if the brakes fail, they fail completely. This is a real vehicle, and it passes all the DOT testing. This, to me, is like that small step for some of these Asian imported EVs. And this one is kind of unique. It because it falls into the small vehicle or low-speed vehicle category, it bypasses a lot of these trade issues. And it's $17,995 delivered to your doorstep. They're setting up servicing and things like that really, really sort of an interesting idea. This guy's claim to fame was he's imported literally a billion vehicles, but they're all Happy Meals toys.
3: Yeah.
4: So he was a guy. He was a guy who literally imported all of the Happy Meals cars, and he said it was just very similar to this. He actually had to have special kinds of tires, special kinds of axles and things, so they met all the safety standards for toys in the United States. And he's basically taking that knowledge and doing that with this little small vehicle, and it looks like it's going to work. It's got like a 80-mile range. It'll do 25 miles an hour. You can put four people in it. It's got room for stuff in the back. I don't know. It's kind of a neat little vehicle.
3: Yeah, and there are Chinese motorcycle manufacturers that are doing gangbusters here in the United States right now. CF Moto is doing incredible work. They're selling motorcycles, ATVs, side-by-sides. I think they have watercraft. They're selling everything. And it's kind of the, like, if you look back at the way Toyota and Honda and Nissan started selling cars in this country, their original dealers were like a guy who had a gas station, you know, and he was able to pick up the franchise. And that's exactly the way CF Moto is really making a foothold here in the United States. And you can see how, like, they're offering a product that's significantly cheaper than the vehicles that we're able to purchase now, but they're great quality vehicles. And it's just providing an avenue for people who would normally be priced out of the market for something new.
1: Mm. We're going to go to Mark, who's calling from York. Hi, Mark. Go ahead.
8: Hi. How are you? Yeah, I have a quick question about extended warranties. Well, I purchased in 23 a new Ford Maverick Hybrid, and of course this will be my year. By December I'm going to be at my 3-year limit, and I'm wondering, should I get extended warranty? Is that a good way to go, and or should I just try to save a little money every month and keep that in case I need repairs?
1: That's a great question, Mark. Which of you wants to join in? John?
4: Yeah, extended warranties are kind of interesting. If I had to go with an extended warranty, and AAA sells extended warranties in a lot of locations, I would definitely go with either the manufacturer, and I hate to be self-promoting, but or AAA, only because there's so many of these extended warranty companies that promise a lot and don't deliver that much. They become very difficult to deal with from a repair shop standpoint. Sometimes they'll require the parts to be purchased, the lowest price part available, which if anyone's bought any parts on the internet lately, a lot of them are just terrible. Where at least when you go with the vehicle manufacturer, you know you're getting Ford Motor Company parts, which really helps a lot. For me, I'm not a big believer in extended warranties. I know probably my bosses at work hate me saying that. But for me, I would rather tuck a little bit of money away. And is your Maverick a hybrid?
8: Yes.
4: Yeah. I mean, so you have a really good warranty on the hybrid drive system. Nice. So for me, uh-huh. You know, tuck a little bit of money away every month if you think that's a good idea, to keep a little emergency fund for repairs. Other than that, it's keep an eye on recalls because that car has had a fair amount of recalls. But
8: Other than that, just maintain it and
4: deal with the factory warranty.
8: That's what I thought, because my last vehicle was a Ford pickup, and what I did when I was done making my payments, I'd make the payments to myself and do a savings account, and then I'd use that money to do any repairs. And then any money left, I used as a down payment when I bought a new vehicle. So I may go
4: back. Well, you're one of the smartest people I know.
3: Yeah.
8: A car guy from Canada, he said that's the way to do it. He said, you're already making the payment. Even if you want to cut it by, 20%, keep making that payment. It's already budgeted in, and then you're going to have some money to do your repairs and maybe some left over to be able to buy another car. So anyway.
1: Mark, that may be the best advice of the hour. Craig, what were you going to say?
3: The to John's point, the hybrid technology in that vehicle is protected by a federal warranty. So, and that's, John, what is it, 8 years, 100,000 miles, yep. Is that correct? Yeah. And that's the complicated, expensive part of that vehicle. So, you know, you're already covered there, and that's a unique hybrid system. It's a really interesting CVT in that it's gear driven, which is different than a lot of belt driven CVTs. It's derived from Toyota technology. So it's solid to begin with, but you're protected on the expensive stuff. I would keep saving the money. And I think you had the right thought.
1: Mark, thanks for your call. Going to go here to an email from Greg. Henry Ford is famously quoted for having said, "Any color the customer wants, as long as it's black." American roads used to be a kaleidoscope of color, vibrant reds, lemon yellow, forest green, pumpkin orange. No more. Now, with rare exceptions, it's black and white in the occasional shade of fog gray. Trucks, Secret Service black, body, grill, windows, cars, bland rental, and insurance company salesman white. What's the deal? It can't be customer choice. There is little choice. Mickey, I'm going to turn to you because Craig is, I confess, I drive a red car, and I am with him. What the heck is wrong with some colors?
2: So I agree totally. I had a red Prius before. I have my gray Prius, and I hate the color of my car, but you know, it was good. It was good price. One of the things that happened, two things have happened. One is fleet sales. So if you think about sales to Hertz, if you think about sales to companies that will buy 100 cars a year, that sort of thing, the grays and the whites and the blacks are because of fleet sales. Fleets just want, give me 75 in gray. They don't want five blue ones and 10 yellow ones and that kind of thing. It's actually expensive to paint a car. And I've been in the paint shops in many, many factories, and the process is an expensive process. And they would just as soon have you buy, you know, sell you the 10 gray rather than change the nozzle every single time to paint the car. And I think what's happened is, as we've moved into bigger vehicles, as we've moved into pickup trucks and SUVs, which are now 80% of the market, that I wouldn't say nobody's buying them for appearance. Maybe they're buying them for intimidating appearance, but color has been less important as the market has shifted into SUVs and pickups.
1: Now, John, you just drove a Subaru that was not black, white, or gray, though, right?
4: No, I've driven a couple of cars lately that have not been black, white, or gray. And the color, to me, really does stand out. But then again, the new car I just purchased is, I think it's called Hampton Gray. And I live in a very touristy neighborhood. And I was staring out the window the other day, and I'm looking, and I'm like, well, I have a gray car. They have three gray cars across the street visiting. The people next door to me have a gray car. The woman down the street has a gray car. And like, I think gray is the second or third most popular color right now in 2026. The car we just got rid of was yellow. And it really stood out. It stood out because it was a fun little color car.
1: When you came out of the grocery store, you knew which car was yours.
4: Exactly. Exactly. It also left a pile of rust wherever it went, but you know, the downside of that, but you're right. Color has become, you know, some of the Stellantis cars have some pretty interesting colors. Kia has some pretty interesting colors. The color car that I was sort of interested in was a green, but I couldn't find one. So I went with gray, and, you know, my other Hyundai is also gray. So I guess I'm just a boring person. So
3: here's another pitch for Slate, too. Like, their approach to color is you can pick any color you want. It's a wrap. So the vehicle is a lot of plastic panels on it, and it's just wrapped in any color you want. And it's pretty amazing. Like, you can do it's outlandish, the kinds of things that you can choose. And it's a little bit of an upcharge, but it's not like, it's the same upcharge that you might get charged for, you know, a Starlight Mica paint from Toyota or from Mazda or something, that's a $500 upcharge in a lot of cases. So that's the upcharge for the wrap, and you can get it in any color you want, which I...
4: And Craig, really, I think, don't they have that wrap as a DIY wrap too? Can't you do it yourself?
3: Yeah, correct. Yeah.
4: And what's neat about Slate is, you know, you get a slate, and then you have to, you pretty much want to go out and buy a 3D printer afterwards, because you can 3D print all the accessories on the inside of the car. So it's it's an interesting idea.
1: So many ways that everything is about to really change, but we do need to take another quick break. This is Maine Calling. We'll be right back.
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1: Welcome back. I'm Jennifer Rooks. You're listening to Maine Calling today on the show Car Advice. My guest, AAA's John Paul, Boston Globe contributing columnist Mickey Maynard, and Craig Fitzgerald, automotive editor for DCI Marketing. 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You can send a brief email to talk@mainepublic.org or post to our Facebook page or to Instagram. So many questions coming in by email. I'll try to get to a couple of them. Here's one from Frederick. I have a 2020 Camry with about 80,000 miles. I drive it a mix of highway and local roads. My Toyota dealer says I need a brake and transmission and power steering flush. True? How can I be sure? John, I'm sending it back to you.
4: Brake fluid definitely is a good idea. Brake fluid is tends to attract moisture. Moisture is the enemy of any brake system, especially anti-lock brake systems. Power steering flush is an add-on thing that, unless the fluid looks like maple syrup, I wouldn't bother with it. Transmission fluids in that model Toyota says it's good for life. It is not. It tends to break down over time, especially if you get stuck in the snow and you spin the tires up a lot, you can overheat the fluid. I'm not a big believer in totally flushing fluids, because what happens is there's a certain amount, especially with Toyota products, there's a certain amount of clutch material that actually, as it starts to break down, helps actually improve the shifting of the vehicle. So I would do a drain and refill, not a flush of the transmission fluid. Where the car is 6 years old and has 80,000 miles on it, it's not too far along to worry about anything bad happening. It's a good mileage to do it, but I would just do a drain and refill. I wouldn't do a flush. Sometimes doing a flush moves stuff around too much and can cause some problems.
1: Okay, an email from Anne. I just heard your guest explain that the vehicle he was able to buy for $30,000. He implied that a hybrid at that price wasn't possible. I just brought a brand new Prius last month for $32,000. It is the basic model, but it has all the bells and whistles for safety. I'm getting between 60 and 70 miles per gallon. I did have to order it and wait for it to be shipped from Japan, which took about 6 weeks. But it is possible to get a hybrid vehicle for about $30,000 if you're patient. So to be clear, John, you were looking for an SUV.
4: Was looking for the difference between a Tucson and a Tucson hybrid. My lifestyle is I sort of need the storage capacity of an SUV, so that fits my needs. As great as a Prius is, and a Prius can, you can put a ton of stuff in a Prius. My wife just doesn't like driving the Prius, so I've driven I think I've driven every generation of Prius, including the first one that came out that was right-hand drive that came directly from Japan. So I'm a big fan of Priuses. Just in this particular case, that Tucson Hybrid was going to be about $5,000 more.
1: All right. Let's see, an email here from Rob. I own EVs, and while I get why many people want to own hybrids, I never did because you still have oil changes and mechanical maintenance for the fuel part of the engine, right? Craig, is that right?
3: Correct. Yeah. So you still have to maintain that engine just as you would, you know, any other engine. So things like timing belts and coolant hoses and, you know, all of the kind of things that are ancillary to or that make an internal combustion engine work. That's all true of the hybrid, too. But it's a bridge, you know. I think there was some confusion about like how many hybrids were actually out there and how many, you know, like it took us a while to figure out how long those batteries were going to last. It took us a long time to understand how reliable these vehicles were going to be. They've proven themselves to be incredibly reliable. They're used as taxi cabs in New York City with, you know, hundreds and hundreds of thousands of miles. Abusive miles on them, and they've done completely well. So, you know, yes, you're absolutely right. There is maintenance that is required in a hybrid, but I think the payoff is that they're not that much more expensive than a traditional internal combustion engine, and it's not quite the sort of educational leap as an EV is. And I understand that. Like, I love EVs, but understanding where you're supposed to charge them and how they work and all that kind of stuff, it's a leap that a lot of people don't want to take. So we need to kind of educate people better and show them that it's an easy process, and that will start to pick up as well.
1: We have a few minutes left, and I want to spend that time talking about the future. We've already heard about ways that cars, the automotive industry are changing. We've already heard on the show about in China, you can swap out a battery like a piece of Lego for one that's stronger or designed for longer distances. We've heard about cars that have DIY elements with 3D printers. We've been talking about different vehicle that only goes 35 miles an hour, but is a real car. There are bigger changes afoot, though, aren't there, Mickey? There are changes in the way we are going to finance, and I'm going to use the word buy cars in the future. It's going to be entirely different in the pretty near future, isn't it?
2: I think we're headed to an inflection point, because the price of a car, as you were saying earlier, is now close to $650,000. And I should say the reason for that is because the SUVs and the pickup trucks have boosted the price of buying a vehicle. You have people who are paying more than $1,000 a month in car payments. And if you match that against this economy, what's happening is that people in sort of middle income ranges and below are really being priced out of buying a new vehicle. You know, obviously, 2 out of 3 vehicles sold in America are used. So used car market is there. But you've got a couple things going on. You've got prices going up. You've got people's incomes being stretched. And then you've got younger people who, I live in Ann Arbor, which is a college community. And so we see a lot of this here. People who want bike lanes, people who ride their skateboards, people who want walkability, people who want public transportation. Obviously, that's true in many parts of New England. And so you've got this younger generation, you know, from 18 to 30-ish, that doesn't own cars and isn't really interested in owning cars because their lifestyles are different. And you've got this push for more density in housing where you won't have as many parking spaces in an apartment building or a condo building. And so there's a bunch of generational things going on, income things, lifestyle things, and attitudes towards vehicles. And while we still have lots of people who love cars and SUVs and pickups, that general enthusiasm that we saw for them among American society, say, two generations ago, has kind of evaporated. And so now the car makers are trying to not only predict what kind of vehicles we will want, but whether we will want to own vehicles at all.
1: And if we don't own vehicles, aren't there going to be models like car clubs where you are a member and you get a certain number of hours or days a month and the car will come? You're nodding, Craig. The car will come to you when you need it?
3: So several of the manufacturers have kind of embarked on this thing. GM did for a little while where, you know, you leased a Trailblazer and, oh, you know what, over the weekend, I'd love to have a Corvette or, you know, I'd like to try the Cadillac. And, you know, there was a kind of swap model and it didn't work out. They just never got it off the ground. And Hyundai tried it too with a ladder kind of a step where you went from the internal combustion. You could try the hybrid, you could try the AEV version of the same vehicle. And none of these things have really gotten off the ground. And I think it's because when people actually get a hold of a car, they don't want to give it up. They sort of, you know, it's almost like your attorney. You know, you hate all attorneys, but you love the attorney that you have that's, you know, gotten you through your legal issues. It's a personal vehicle. And once you've given it up, it's no longer yours. It's like a rental model. And it sort of hasn't worked up to this point. But I'm very interested to see how it works in the future if it's almost like a subscription model to a specific car. That may be something that has a lot more legs.
2: So we've been hearing about this pretty much my whole adult life, this whole idea of, you know, car ownership clubs and, you know, these prestige clubs where you can turn in your Cadillac every 6 months or whatever for a new one. But I think one of the issues that the car makers, the American car makers, let's just say, are facing is the idea of where EVs fit in and also where electrification fits in. And if you go on General Motors' website, which I did when I wrote my column for The Globe, and you read what they're saying about electrification, they're not talking about cars and trucks anymore. They're talking about going across society. And I think that has something to do with the grid as well. And we know Tesla sells home batteries as well as vehicles. And so what they're trying to do is say, we're going to participate in this, but don't just think of it as vehicles. We're going to be participating in this electrification of society. And I think that's a very interesting approach. And it kind of harkens back to the very early days of the automobile when nobody knew what role automobiles were going to play in their lives.
1: Yeah. I mean, think about people were using horses and buggies back then. John, we have about a minute left. Go ahead.
4: To take that one step further, that's where autonomous vehicles could really fit in, and especially electric autonomous vehicles where the car goes away when you don't use it. And then when you require it, it just suddenly shows up at your house. Now, to take Craig's step a little bit further, people who like cars, who have a car, they name their car because they don't. It becomes a part of the family. So it's kind of interesting to see where it will all go in the future, especially if car prices continue to jump up the way they have been.
1: Mm-hmm. And you mentioned autonomous cars. A lot of people call them self-driving cars. John, a few years ago, we had lots of conversations about them, but we don't see that much going on anymore. I know that in places like Los Angeles and Phoenix and San Francisco, they are everywhere. In 15 seconds, what's your prediction of when they will be everywhere on the East Coast?
4: It's quietly happening, and all the technology is getting people used to taking their hands off the wheel.
2: They're coming to Boston, so although I bet they'll be lost in Boston, just like the rest of us.
3: I give it a decade before it actually we see, you know, real traction.
1: All righty. Great predictions to end the program. The voices you just heard, Craig Fitzgerald, automotive editor for DCI Marketing and former president of the New England Motor Press Association. John Paul, senior manager of public affairs and traffic safety at AAA Northeast. He is also host of the Car Doctor radio podcast. And Mickey Maynard, an author, a columnist for the Boston Globe, and she publishes Intersection, Everything That Moves on Substack. 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I'm Jennifer Rooks. 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
5: It's 12 noon, and from Maine Public Radio, this is Here and Now. I'm Bill Johnson. In this hour, the U.S. military launched new strikes against Iran overnight. Here and Now, we'll have the latest. Spain defeated Argentina in the World Cup final. Here and Now, we'll have details. And Democratic U.S. Senate candidate Troy Jackson held a commanding lead among delegates after county caucuses held over the weekend. These stories and more on Here and Now on Maine Public Radio. 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
1: Live from NPR News, I'm Lakshmi Singh. The U.S. military carried out a wave of airstrikes in Iran over the weekend and said a third U.S. service member had been killed in military operations since Friday. Iran retaliated with attacks on Bahrain, home of the U.S. Navy's Fifth Fleet, and says it disabled two oil tankers that attempted to transit the Strait of Hormuz without Iran's permission. Global oil prices remain elevated, at one point topping more than $90 per barrel. A new British prime minister now occupies 10 Downing Street. Labour Party leader Andy Burnham has taken the reins after he met with King Charles III at Buckingham Palace. Former Prime Minister Keir Starmer tendered his resignation to the monarch. In his final remarks today, as Prime Minister, Starmer defended his administration.
14: I am confident that Britain is now stronger and fairer than it was 2 years ago.
1: But Starmer was unable to survive a series of political missteps and internal party strife. Congo says the Ebola has killed 37 people between Friday and Saturday alone, driving up the overall death toll in Congo to at least 930 in the fastest-growing Ebola outbreak on record. There is no approved vaccine or treatment for the virus that caused the latest wave of illnesses and deaths. President Trump says the new Air Force One will be temporarily taken out of commission after security concerns were raised about its defense systems. That reporting has become a news story in its own right. NPR's Danielle Kurtzleben with more.
15: Trump told reporters yesterday that the plane, which his White House received from Qatar, is going to be getting upgrades.
16: You know, it has a lot of capability, but as I understand it, in about a month or so, they're going to send it to have it be maxed out. So they're going to be sending it and they'll have it be maxed out. It'll take about a month.
15: Experts have told NPR that the newer jet probably lacks some defensive capabilities other Air Force One planes have, like missile detection, because of how quickly it was retrofitted. The administration has subpoenaed multiple New York Times journalists over their reporting that the Secret Service urged Trump to take an older Air Force One home from a recent trip to Turkey. Danielle Kurtzleben, NPR News.
1: Happy mayhem at a watch party in Madrid, captured by AP. At the moment, the Spanish men's team defeated Argentina 1-0 and clinched the FIFA World Cup title last night for the first time since 2010. The champion's prize is $51 million. Argentina got $34 million, while the third and fourth place teams, England and France, go home with $30 million and $28 million, respectively. U.S. stocks are mixed this hour. The Dow down 119 points. 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
5: You're listening to Here and Now on Maine Public Radio. I'm Bill Johnson looking at Maine news. Democratic U.S. Senate candidate Troy Jackson is closing in on his party's nomination to take on Republican Senator Susan Collins in November. As Steve Missler reports, Jackson held a commanding lead among delegates after county caucuses held over the weekend.
0: Jackson pulled in a clear majority of delegates who've said they'll support him during the Maine Democratic Party's nomination convention next Saturday. While those delegates aren't bound to him until the convention, many elected this weekend have already said they'll vote for him. Many of them are former volunteers for Graham Plattner, whom Jackson hopes to replace. Speaking at the York County caucuses on Sunday, Jackson said the delegate elections were proof that the progressive platform he's pursuing isn't tied to a single candidate.
17: Even before me, you know, even without me, this movement has always been about working people, having the opportunity, showing up, and fighting for what they deserve.
0: Several other Democrats are vying to replace Plattner on the ballot. Their deadline to qualify for the convention is today at 5 p.m. About 600 delegates and party leaders will choose Plattner's replacement. For Maine Public Radio News, I'm Steve Missler.
5: In Bangor, state trooper rammed a stolen pickup that was traveling the wrong way in the northbound lane Saturday night. A game warden first spotted the truck driving erratically, but it ignored emergency lights. The warden alerted state police, and the trooper rammed the truck, forcing it into a ditch. Driver Lawrence Knowles of Norwich was taken into custody, state police say, after a brief standoff. For Maine Public Radio, I'm Bill Johnson.
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5: And taking a look at the weather for today, sunny with highs 71 to 83. For tonight, mainly clear with lows 53 to 59. And for tomorrow, thickening clouds, highs 70 to 79. For Tuesday night, showers and thunderstorms with lows 57 to 64 degrees. Currently, Augusta, sunny at 72. Caribou, partly sunny at 67. Millinocket, partly sunny at 69. And Portland, sunny at 79 degrees.
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20: I'm Indira Lakshmanan in Boston. It's Here and Now. The Pentagon has released the names of two U.S. service members killed in an Iranian attack on a military base in Jordan on Friday. They are 25-year-old First Lieutenant Tyler James Feehan of Hawaii and 19-year-old Private Isabella Gonzalez of Texas. A third American soldier not yet identified died in northern Iraq on Saturday.
19: The U.S. and Iran have exchanged airstrikes now for 9 days in a row, even as mediators are trying to defuse tensions. Joining us now is Here and Now security analyst Jim Walsh, senior researcher at the MIT Security Studies Program. Hey, Jim.
21: Good to hear the sound of your voice, Scott.
19: These attacks seem to be expanding across the region. Iranian backfighters in Yemen, the Houthis, say they're blockading Saudi ships trying to pass through waterways. Iran's counterattacks are hitting Jordan, Kuwait, Bahrain. Geographically, where's all this going?
21: Well, geographically, it is spreading because it also includes U.S. attacks on cities in Iran it has not previously attacked. And then Iran responds mostly in kind, either hitting U.S. bases in other countries in the region, but also in the selection of targets. Yours point to how the war has expanded geographically. Mm. It has also expanded or escalated in the type of targets that are being hit. So before, mm-hmm. only military targets, now the U.S. has hit bridges, energy facilities, water facilities, and other civilian infrastructure. Iran then responded by hitting equivalent facilities, civilian, energy, and water-related facilities in other countries. So that is a marked line. That is a big increase. I think the U.S. is trying to intimidate Iran and saying, you better make concessions or we're really going to impose costs. And Iran is saying, well, if you do that, we're going to answer in kind or worse, which is sort of where we all started this while ago. But that's where we're at, the change in geography and a change in the escalatory nature of the targets.
19: Well, let me ask you about the latter then. If it has crossed a line, I mean, for a moment, let me step back. Let's step back and kind of think about what that means. Then Iran has said that, you know, its civilians have been killed here, American service members

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2: Spain takes on Argentina in the World Cup final. Win or lose, we'll get fan reaction from both sides. Also, the UK welcomes a new prime minister. Andy Burnham will be the seventh PM in 10 years, but that's not the only thing political watchers are talking about.
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4: From NPR and WBUR Boston, I'm Indira Lakshmanan.
5: And I'm Scott Tong. This is Here and Now. Coming up, after another weekend of wildfires blew smoky air across much of the U.S., we'll talk about why and whether it's the new norm.
4: Also, pressure on immigration enforcement as Democratic senators demand immediate, independent, transparent investigations into the two most recent fatal shootings by ICE officers.
5: And Detroit's signature foods are quick-filling meals for workers. I tried a few.
6: My ham shop is still one of the original ham shops in the city.
7: One large ham sandwich. Can we do cheese on that, please?
5: And I attempted to make a Coney Island hot dog.
8: No, what the heck is that?
9: You don't have to.
8: No, just a dollop.
5: Lousy chef, tasty dog, coming up here and now.
4: The news is first. Live from NPR News, I'm Lakshmi Singh. The Department of Defense says another service member has been killed in the war with Iran, and it has identified two other casualties of an Iranian attack in Jordan Friday. We have more from NPR's Jane Arath.
10: Central Command says a service member was killed in a controlled detonation of an Iranian drone in the Kurdistan region of Iraq. And the Pentagon announced the names of two military personnel killed in an Iranian missile strike Friday on an airbase in Jordan. It said they were First Lieutenant Tyler James Feehan, 25, of Ava Beach, Hawaii. Private Isabella Gonzalez of Carrollton, Texas, died a day later. She was 19. Both were with Air Defense Artillery Regiments. The U.S. military says 17 service people have now been killed in the war with Iran. Iran says about 3,000 Iranians have been killed, many of them civilians. Jane Arath, NPR News, Amman.
4: As the U.S. war with Iran escalates, the impact on energy is noticeable with gas prices going back up. AAA says on average, people are once again paying more than $4 for a gallon of regular gasoline. The source of the rapidly expanding cyclospora outbreaks in multiple states remain murky after regulators reviewed and retracted a previous test tracing the parasite to lettuce grown by one company. We have the latest from NPR's Yuki Noguchi.
11: The Food and Drug Administration and other investigators have been trying to trace the possible source of cyclospora. The diarrhea-causing disease is linked to 94 hospitalizations and 1,600 confirmed cases, plus thousands of suspected ones across 34 states. Late last week, Taylor Farms recalled iceberg lettuce grown and processed in Mexico, including from Taco Bell and Walmart stores. The FDA still tells consumers to avoid the product, though the agency has retracted its initial test results, calling the finding a false positive. The pathogen can be challenging to trace with its weeks-long incubation period. Yuki Noguchi, NPR News.
4: The Spanish men's soccer team have returned home heroes after they dethroned Argentina 1-0 to win the FIFA World Cup title. Today, the players were greeted by massive crowds gathered in Madrid, including around the prime minister's official residence. Spain's victory was the second for the country since 2010. Second Lady Usha Vance and Vice President J.D. Vance welcomed a baby boy yesterday, first child to be born to a sitting vice president in more than 150 years. U.S. stocks are mixed this hour. The Dow's down more than 100 points. It's NPR News.
1: You're listening to Here and Now on Maine Public Radio. I'm Bill Johnson looking at Maine news. Democratic U.S. Senate candidate Troy Jackson held a commanding lead among delegates after county caucuses held over the weekend. Among those participating in the Oxford County Democratic Caucus in South Paris Sunday afternoon was Sally Sambor Holt, a librarian who lives in Norway. Sambor Holt was seeking to be a delegate for Nirav Shah for U.S. Senate because she says he's, quote, smart, honest, and down to earth. And while she acknowledged that she's hearing Troy Jackson may get the nomination, she says she can support him too.
8: Absolutely, because I'm a Democrat and I want the best for Maine. I think the most important thing, whoever gets elected has to have the word service to the people of Maine written on their heart.
1: Even though she was not supporting Secretary of State Shenna Bellows, Sambor Holt says she was sorry to learn that Bellows withdrew from the race on Sunday. She says the Democratic Party needs to recruit more women to run for office. Average gasoline prices in Maine jumped nearly 15 cents a gallon in the last week, according to survey site GasBuddy. A gallon of regular now costs $4.02 on average, nearly a dollar more than a year ago. Analyst Patrick DeHaan says the U.S.-Iran war continues to constrain crude oil shipments through the Strait of Hormuz, but he says the most recent price spike is more closely tied to the Ukraine war, where Ukraine has increased targeting oil refineries in Russia, thus impacting the supply of refined products like gasoline the world over. For Maine Public Radio, I'm Bill Johnson.
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1: And taking a look at the weather for today, sunny with highs 71 to 83. For tonight, mainly clear with lows 53 to 59. And for tomorrow, thickening clouds with highs 70 to 79. And for Tuesday night, showers and thunderstorms, lows 57 to 64 degrees. Currently, Bangor mostly cloudy at 71, Frenchville sunny at 68, Freiburg sunny at 78, and Sanford sunny at 77 degrees.
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10: I'm Indira Lakshmanan in Boston. It's Here and Now. Should ICE officers wear body cameras? That is the question the man overseeing immigration enforcement is being asked following public outcry over the latest two fatal shootings by ICE officers this month, one in Houston, the other in Maine. Here's President Trump's border czar, Tom Homan, on Fox News yesterday.
12: I want officers wear body cameras because I want the American people to see what the officers saw when they took that action.
10: Joining me now is John Sandweg, a former acting ICE director who served under then-President Barack Obama. John, welcome back.
13: Yeah, thanks, Adara.
10: All right. So Tom Homan referred to the body cameras. We understand that, you know, the officers were supposed to be wearing those. The agency got millions of dollars from Congress for body cameras. Why are they still not wearing them?
13: You know, Adair, it's hard to say. I mean, obviously, the administration is kind of pointing the finger at the government shutdown here. But the reality is, as you note, the agency's really never been more flush with cash. Not only were they appropriated money directly for the body cameras, but also these tens of billions of dollars just generally for immigration enforcement that were likely accessible as well for body cameras. So I think it's hard to look at this and think of it anything other than it just wasn't a priority. You know, historically, as these body cameras have been deployed, law enforcement agencies have found that the officers support it. I don't think the administration is necessarily opposed to the deployment of them. It just, again, it clearly wasn't much of a priority for them, though.
14: All right. An analysis by the Associated Press finds that at least 9 people have died during immigration enforcement operations since Trump returned to the White House. Democratic senators are now demanding immediate, independent, transparent investigations after the most recent ICE shootings. But Republicans control both houses of Congress. So will we see those investigations?
13: It's hard to understand how we're going to see that, right? There's so much suspicion and distrust, obviously, of DHS, obviously of ICE, but also, you know, of all government institutions right now. Historically, Indira, every time there's been a use of force investigation, there are always questions and concerns about whether or not there would be a transparent investigation. Typically, of course, the federal government wants to control those investigations. And you see some jostling historically between which investigative agency would be lead. But ultimately, the findings of any investigators flow to the Department of Justice. And I think just by virtue of that fact, whether it's FBI agents or DHS Inspector General or ICE itself conducting these investigations, the simple reality is that whatever they find or whatever recommendations that they make go to federal prosecutors at the Department of Justice. And I worry that just for that reason alone, there will never be a circumstance where there's an investigation, if it one way or the other, that's going to, you know, give people that kind of comfort that this was fully and fairly investigated.
14: All right. Well, these latest

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2: It's Here and Now. There's no federal law mandating that manufacturers recycle old batteries from electric vehicles, although some states are moving forward with their own legislation. But here's the thing. If you dump old EV batteries into a landfill, they become hazardous waste. If you recycle them, you recover valuable minerals. But there's a problem. As NPR's Camila Domonoski reports, the economics of battery recycling don't always work out.
3: Okay, are you there?
4: Thomas Andrade called me from his family's salvage yard in Massachusetts as workers prepped Chevy Volt batteries to ship out for recycling. The T-shaped batteries, more than 5 feet long, were very carefully strapped down to a pallet. And you do have to be careful because lithium batteries can catch fire.
3: I would still put that one there, too. Two here and then three over.
4: Yeah. Salvage yards make money by taking old cars apart and finding value in them. Parts that can be reused, scrap metal worth some money. And there are valuable minerals in these batteries. Andrade's sending them to a battery recycler who will shred them into something called black mass, a powder rich in lithium and nickel and manganese and cobalt. So how much money will the salvage yard make off this deal? Well, none.
3: The good thing with these is they'll at least take them at no expense. However, there's no revenue.
4: And Andrade feels pretty lucky to get $0. Meanwhile, across the state, Brian Bashand of Westover Salvage Yard was staring at another EV battery. This one, roughly the size and shape of a mattress, was from Tesla. It could be a moneymaker if a Tesla driver buys it as a replacement battery.
5: I think ours is priced at like $1,200 because when we try to price our parts to sell, we don't run a museum here.
4: But so far, this might as well be a museum piece. No one's buying it. His other option is to make like Andrade and ship it off to a recycler. He's priced it out.
5: That was going to cost me, if it was just one battery, $1,800 in total.
4: That's right. He'll either make more than $1,000 or he'll be out of pocket $1,800. Shipping hazardous materials is expensive, and the battery recycler will charge him just to accept the thing.
5: This is a liability. No one's paying me for it. I have to pay to get rid of it.
4: This problem of unwanted EV batteries piling up is expected to get worse. EV batteries are lasting longer than expected, so there haven't been a ton to recycle. Yet. That will change as sales increase and years go by. And the batteries are changing too. Pricey minerals like nickel and cobalt are increasingly being replaced by cheaper minerals like iron phosphate. That's great if you're buying a battery, but a big problem if you're recycling one. David Kalineski is the CEO of Serba Solutions, one of those recyclers that shreds batteries to recover the minerals.
6: You know, there's really no value in recycling iron phosphate, unfortunately.
4: The lithium can still be recovered, but without profitable stuff like nickel to sell, a company like Serba needs to charge money to recycle that battery.
6: Because that's covering our cost to process them and to be able to try to make a little bit of margin.
4: This is a nationwide issue. When recycling is expensive, not recycling becomes tempting. And it's dangerous for EV batteries to pile up unrecycled.
7: There's really a risk of those batteries catching fire, becoming damaged, and that's a huge cost and also just a huge safety risk.
4: Jessica Dunn is with the Union of Concerned Scientists. She says EV batteries are already showing up in landfills, which is, to be clear, illegal.
7: But they end up there anyway, and then that cost falls on a public entity to try to deal with it.
4: Colorado is trying to get ahead of the problem. Katie Wallace is a state senator who co-sponsored a new law designed to make sure EV batteries get recycled.
8: It mandates that the manufacturers be responsible for that collection and that responsible recycling.
4: If there's a battery that no one wants, then the manufacturer who initially sold it, GM or Tesla or whoever, will have to pick it up for free and make sure it gets recycled. Salvage yard operators like Andrade and Bashand won't be on the hook. Wallace says that should bring peace of mind to EV drivers, a lot of whom aren't just trying to save money on gas, they're also trying to do the right thing environmentally.
8: They're doing their best to make it so that we are not impacting climate change even further, and this helps them do that.
4: Colorado's new law was backed by environmental groups, salvage yards, battery recyclers, and by major automakers who emphasize that they'll need the minerals from those batteries for future vehicles. The whole supply chain has a vested interest in making sure old EV batteries become resources, not burdens. Camila Domonoske, NPR News.
9: The Pentagon has identified two U.S. service members killed over the weekend in the war with Iran. Tyler James Feehan, first lieutenant of Eva Beach, Hawaii, age 25, and 19-year-old Private Isabella Gonzalez of Carrollton, Texas.
2: Another service member is missing in Jordan. The U.S. says unidentified remains are being examined. A fourth American soldier, not yet publicly identified, died in Iraq on Saturday during the controlled detonation of a downed Iranian drone. So far, 17 U.S. military personnel have been reported killed and 430 wounded since the U.S. and Israel launched war on Iran in February. Iran says at least 3,000 Iranians have died in the war.
9: Here and Now is a production of NPR and WBUR. I'm Scott Tong in Washington, D.C.
2: And I'm Indira Lakshmanan in Boston. This is Here and Now.
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10: Spain takes on Argentina in the World Cup final. 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
14: Harriet Clark was 11 months old when her mother was a getaway driver in the infamous 1981 robbery of a Brinks truck. The robbers were members of radical offshoots of the Weather Underground and the Black Panthers. For the next 37 years, Harriet spent Saturdays visiting her mother in prison. Her new novel is based on that. She's on the next Fresh Air. Join us.
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15: Live from NPR News, I'm Lakshmi Singh. President Trump is expected to attend the dignified transfer of two service members killed in the war with Iran. NPR's Hadil Al-Shalchi has more.
16: The U.S. military said another U.S. service member was killed in action in northern Iraq on Saturday. The member was killed during a controlled detonation of unexploded ordnance from a downed Iranian drone. Another member was wounded in that incident. It also said that it found unidentified remains at the same location in Jordan, where two service members were killed in action and another went missing. It was unclear whether this person was a U.S. service member or not. This brings the total number of U.S. service members killed in this war to 17. More than 400 have been injured. Iranian officials said over 3,000 people have been killed in this war, with at least 50 in these latest rounds of strikes. Hadil Al-Shalchi, NPR News, Istanbul.
15: A federal judge is temporarily blocking Paramount's attempt to acquire Warner Brothers Discovery. Today, the court imposed a 14-day pause as a coalition of state attorneys general sue to derail the deal they have called anti-competitive. Paramount says delaying the transaction will harm entertainment workers. For each calendar day, the merger is delayed after September 30th. Paramount CEO David Ellison would be on the hook for a 25-cent per share ticking fee that amounts to about $7 million a day. The United Kingdom has a new prime minister. Andy Burnham took office today, replacing Keir Starmer, who was ousted by his own center-left Labour Party. NPR's Lauren Frayer has this from London.
17: In his first speech as Prime Minister, Andy Burnham acknowledged that he is the seventh occupant of 10 Downing Street in a decade and said he wants to restore confidence in this country.
18: Britain needs to show the world that we can regain our stability once again.
17: He pledged to, quote, reindustrialize Britain, build more public housing, end what he called rough sleeping, homelessness, and announced plans Tuesday to address rising costs of living. His predecessor Starmer said he's giving Burnham his full support as he reverts to what they call a backbencher in Parliament. Lauren Frayer, NPR News, London.
15: A Mississippi teenager whose body was found after a July 4th boat trip is being remembered today at a memorial service. Nolan Wells' family and civil rights leaders are calling for justice as they search for answers about how he died. Here's NPR's Kristen Wright.
19: Wells' death has drawn national attention and demands for a fair investigation. The case has renewed longstanding questions about race and policing in the Deep South. The black teenager went on a boating trip to an island with a group of high school friends that are white, but didn't return with them. His body was found 2 days later off the coast. The family has arranged an independent autopsy.
15: It's NPR.
20: I'm Nala Ayed, and welcome to a special Canada Day episode of Ideas. If this Canada Day somehow feels bigger, it's maybe because we've been threatened with annexation by the U.S. to become a 51st state. So it seems fitting on this occasion to bring you a program about the idea of Canada, which happens to be the title of a 1992 groundbreaking documentary that won international awards and honors.
21: My name is Christos Hatzis. I'm a composer, been in Canada since 1982. I am currently teaching composition at the Faculty of Music, University of Toronto.
20: Christos Hatzis was the composer of the documentary The Idea of Canada. Until 1982, Christos had been studying music in the United States and was doing his PhD in Buffalo, New York, just a stone's throw across the border. What brought you to Canada?
21: At some point, I was just one bridge across Canada, so on weekends, I would come with friends on Danforth Avenue, and I would be hearing bands playing in the coffee houses on the Danforth, Chilean exiles and Greek exiles from the junta in Greece. And I was just completely thrilled about the fact that this was a vibrant culture, and, you know, and people mixed their music and their politics, and they did it in a way that it was not, it was protest, but it was protest songs, and they were happening in a coffee house where people could drink their coffee and just listen to the music. And then at some point, I just realized I was about ready to finish my degree. And then I said, well, you know what? I have a feeling that this is a culture that is in the making, and I could actually contribute.
20: Would you say that that was the beginning of you falling in love with the idea of Canada?
21: Yeah. In fact, when Steve Wadhams wanted to get in touch with the composer.
20: CBC and, radio producer at the time.
21: Yeah, and exactly. So Steve approached me and he said, I'd like to do a documentary about Glenn Gould, basically about Glenn Gould's radio documentaries, which I had heard already, the idea of North.
3: My name is Glenn Gould, and this program is called The Idea of North. I've been intrigued for quite a long time now, really, by that incredible tapestry of tundra and taiga country, as they call it, which constitutes the Arctic and subarctic of Canada.
20: Gould's documentary aired in 1967, Canada's centennial year.
3: But like all but a very few Canadians, I guess I've had no direct confrontation with the northern third of our country. This program, however, brings together some people who have had a rather direct experience.
21: Different people speak together and, you know, and at the same time. And he's a musician, so he's creating kind of musical structures out of that.
5: I remember I was up in the cockpit with the pilot, and I was forever looking out left and right. And as we flew along the east coast of Hudson's Bay, this flat, flat...
22: I don't go, let me say this again, I don't go for this northmanship bit at all.
5: Because it just seemed endless. We seem to be going into nowhere.
22: Knock those people who do claim.
21: And I, my first answer was, no, thank you.
20: Why? Even why would you say no?
21: Because I said speech is a real port.
23: Under 11 years.
21: And music is the parallel port, using the metaphors, computer metaphors of the time. And then I said, you can put parallel paths together in music, and you have counterpoint. You're trying to get people, four people to speak together in counterpoint, and you will get noise, cognitive noise.
23: When I left in 1965...
22: It was not like this, though there's some special
23: it wasn't because
22: merit, some virtue
23: tired of
22: being
23: north,
22: in the North, or some special virtue.
23: Or anything that is related to
5: it is so that I find it against poverty.
21: And then I said, I heard one of those documentaries, that I just couldn't believe that Glenn Gould did that, you know, because he's a fantastic musician, and I just completely adore what he did musically. And I was, in fact, arranged to meet with him, but he died 2 days before our appointment, you know. So anyway, but the documentaries, I thought that it was him just kind of taking it a bridge too far.
20: And yet, obviously, you changed your mind. Why?
21: Yes,
20: why did you change your mind?
21: I don't think Steve probably knows, but I talked to a friend of mine at that time, and I said I just turned down an offer by CBC. And I was actually a starving artist at that time, you know, but I just could not let myself do something that I just thought would be wrong, you know. And he was a lawyer. And he said, okay, so he says, that's not really good for your career.
20: That's wonderful.
21: And I got in with a lot of trepidation.
20: Part of his trepidation was that the idea of Canada wasn't going to sound like anything CBC had aired before, a soundscape as layered and complex as the country itself. It drew on countless news clips, archival audio, as well as new interview clips, all on the subject of Canada, and would be mixed with sound effects and original music using recording equipment and computerized production techniques that were state of the art. back then.
21: CBC had just its first digital mixer, which was in the old, on Jarvis Street.
4: The old
21: studio,
4: CBC building,
21: and
4: yeah.
21: It came from England. It was breaking down every other day, you know, and I had to call London. But that was the only digital mixer in Canada at the time.
4: Okay.
21: So that was exciting. So all of that was very much, it was almost like Glenn Gould, who was just completely interested in any

0: 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MaineCF.org.
1: Much of an idea of what Canada was, mostly because I hardly ever ventured outside of the Danforth Avenue, you know, where I wasn't there to be a Greek, you know. And the first, actually, in terms of Canada, I spent about 2 weeks in Winnipeg at a Greek nightclub. And there was an event there that actually marked me significantly because it was in the middle of winter. It was minus 50 degrees. We arrived at this Greek restaurant, which was called Athens by Night, on Portage Avenue.
2: Oh, wow. Yeah. Right in the heart of downtown.
1: And the next one, the next to that place, was an indigenous bar. And when we arrived there, it was blood all over the snow. And there were people holding broken bottles. You know, it was obviously an altercation that actually happened. And then all of a sudden, there's sirens and there's police cars coming from all over the place. And they came with this kind of huge trucks where you could actually do massive arrests. And so the policemen came out. They arrested every indigenous person inside, threw them into the trucks, and left. And I'm sitting there, like, completely in disbelief, in minus 50 degrees, with blood all over the snow. And I said to the owner, they didn't ask us any questions. I mean, they found us here, right? You know, they didn't care. Like, I mean,
2: and what did that tell you about the idea of Canada?
1: Well, it told me that there's a lot of work to be done.

0: You look at Canada right now, and there are so many things that are unique in Canada. We have our country, which is very vast, and it's not overpopulated and full of nature, and it still could be saved. We have a lot to be proud of as a nation.
1: We go from one end of the country to the other, and we don't see anything in between. We don't even know for sure if it's there. You can't see through the cloud. The space, the skies, the attitudes, the emotions, the very strongly marked seasons, the vastness of this country. It's

water to drink, hands to feel. And the understanding to talk from my heart.

0: And congratulations on becoming Canada's second space traveler.
1: She told him she had been listening to a tape of just hours earlier as she gazed down on wintertime in the Northwest Territory.
2: You can recognize all the land features. They're just absolutely fantastic. There were very, very few clouds around. And I must say that for people who think that a country when it's wintertime is not exciting, let me tell you, it's exceptionally exciting from space. It's very, very clear. And I could just have a foot down and walk across every mile of this beautiful country.
3: As you go through Gladstone and Portage-la-Prairie and Minnedosa and Neepawa, there starts to be landscape. Green rolling hills that you get to sort of hug the sides of as the car is driving. And you sort of come up from around and there's a lovely lake.

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Cows and horses and smells, and just feeling very sort of released, free from the confines of the city. Lovely lush green lawn, little raspberry patch in the back where if you actually stepped in to pick raspberries, the frogs would move underneath your feet. It was really quite neat.

I have a fantasy that I am a maple tree, and I'm planted ankle deep in the red clay of Prince Edward Island, and my thighs are the strong tree trunk, and a maple tree is my symbol of Canadian strength.

I think of water, first of all. I think of sitting on a riverbank in Labrador, and or sitting on the sand in Prince Edward Island, and paddling across a lake in Algonquin Park. And that water and the water that's in my body are one and the same. I really feel

Do you believe in Canada? Do you believe in the experience of the last 200 years? Do you believe in Canada? Do you believe in Canada? Do you believe in the experience of the last 200 years? Do you believe in Canada? Do you believe in Canada? Do you believe in the experience? In the experience? In the experience? The last 200 years. You have to decide. This is a pretty damn good country we've built, and we don't want to bust it up. We don't want to bust it up. Do you believe in Canada? Do you? We think change in the Constitution is going to change our lives. Our political leadership is mesmerized. Political leadership is mesmerized by this notion. We don't want to bust it up. You have to decide.

0: decide. You have to decide.
1: Canada as a country was a damned good idea. I think it still is. I just think that it is an idea, however. And ideas reach their end. That idea seems to have become bankrupt. Or people have maybe just had a temporary loss of faith in it. I don't know. There seems to be a general disbelief in that idea.
2: It's an idea. Canada.
1: I don't know. Are we gonna break up? I don't know. Are we gonna break up? You have an idea that has worked quite well, if you look around the world very well. Why are we going to break up that idea?

0: As you can hear, the idea of Canada still demands much of the listener's ear, inviting or maybe even commanding us to engage closely with its ornate, layered sound design. Now remember, this was 1992, when the digital age was barely in its infancy, and computer technology, especially for audio production, was still in diapers.
1: We spent like days, I mean, mostly Steve Wadhams and the two CBC engineers actually spent days kind of cutting it because it was endless amount of work. We collected, I was in a basement apartment, and we collected dozens of boxes full of audio videos because every producer at CBC from east to west to north sent us box full of any conversation, current affairs thing that had to do with Canada. And we didn't actually sleep for 3 weeks.
0: Wow.
1: At all. Yeah, I mean, we were just kind of in my basement, constantly going in and out. So what would happen is, once we made a short list of all the clips that we're going to use, we actually realized that we didn't have enough.
0: After all that?
1: After all that.
0: Wow.
1: And so we brought, I think, four people into the studio and asked them to speak about their feelings about Canada. And we became almost like hostile interviewers in some way, right? In order to push them to speak from the heart.
0: I didn't realize that the sound came from across Canada, that you had gone looking for it. But what I was struck by when I listened is how much there is of Indigenous language,
1: yeah.
0: Sound, throat singing.
1: Yeah.
0: But also, you have three tracks that refer to the French fact of Canada.
1: Yeah.
0: Or English-French tensions. And the idea of Canada, of course, came out in 1992, which was just 3 years before the second referendum in Quebec. And I was wondering, that time when we were facing the prospect of this country being torn apart, just how those brewing tensions were reflected in this documentary.
1: That summer was actually, it was pretty crazy. I think it was the Mitch Lake
0: That's right.
1: That happened.
2: They would overwhelm us if we let them, but we're strong enough. We've taken our power back.
3: Speak English.
4: French.
3: English.
4: French.
2: They would
4: French.
2: Overwhelm us.
3: English.
2: They would overwhelm us.
3: Speak English.
4: French.
3: Everything you pick up is in English and French.
4: English.
3: Speak
4: French.
3: Everything you pick up is in English and French.
4: Well, it's a good way for you to learn French.
3: Everything you pick up is in English and French.
4: Well, it's a good way for you to learn.
3: Speak English. Speak English.
4: Speak French.
3: Speak English.
4: Speak French.
3: Speak English.
4: Speak French.
3: You're going to have to speak English.
5: What do you think I'm doing now?
3: English.
4: French.
3: English.
4: French.
3: English.
4: French.
3: You're going to have to speak English.
5: What do you think I'm doing now?
6: How can you say that Quebec pushed French into your throat?
3: Down my goddamn throat.
6: How can you say that Quebec pushed French into your throat?
3: Down my goddamn throat.
6: How?
3: Everything you pick up is in English and French.
6: Who decided upon that?
3: English.
4: French.
3: English.
4: French.
3: English.
4: French.
3: English.
4: French.
3: English.
7: You're telling us you want to eliminate French?
8: Absolutely. I mentioned this very point during a tete-a-tete with the other premiers. We decided a program of détente would be a real coup d'état. There'd be no raison d'être for a rendezvous, as it would be nothing more than déjà vu all over again.
9: Next, hello caller, I need your input.
10: This is Glenn Gould.
9: Hi, how you doing?
10: Now, I know this sounds like a minute observation capriciously expanded into an imposing theory, but my concern has been to attempt the reconciliation of certain idéfix of the present and the more tangential implications of the antecedents from which they sprung.
9: Who asked you?

0: Dans chaque Canadien français, il y avait un Québécois. 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
1: C'est sur une musique de François Cousineau, une chanson de Gilbert Langevin, Le temps des vivants.

0: drive down to Nova Scotia every summer and back. 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I have acquaintances who feel threatened driving through Quebec. They're scared to stop for gas because they can't ask for gas in French. They're scared of something that they don't know, that they don't understand.
1: Que la lettre soit dans l'esprit et l'esprit dans la lettre. 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
3: prochain. 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

0: votre tour de vous laisser parler l'amour.
1: Black Friday.
2: So cowardly, assassinated.
1: Black Friday.
2: Assassinated.
3: For Monsieur Laporte.
2: Assassinated.
3: Life does not come to an end.
2: Assassinated.
3: In the trunk of an automobile.

0: This is my country. It's still together yet. We can go right on talking. And it doesn't matter to me whether it goes on for 50 or 100 years. As long as we stay together, that's what's important. And let's not make decisions that we may not like to live with the rest of our life.
1: I don't have 100 years left. I have no future in Canada. And I've got to leave. Absolutely. And right away, as soon as possible.
0: I guess because you don't want any part of it anymore. You say that we don't want you. It's not like that at all.
1: It's so urgent that we leave in order to be respected, at least for ourselves. But I don't think that I have a future in Canada.
0: Hell, we can't exist without you. Can't you see that? If Quebec's gone with its population, with its wealth, the prairies are nothing. And I don't want to be an American. I don't give a shit what anybody says.

0: I'm Nala Ayed, and you're listening to Ideas, to an episode called The Idea of Canada. That's the title we stole from a groundbreaking prize-winning radio composition that Christos Hatzis created with CBC colleagues in 1992 for CBC Radio.
1: My grandmother and my grandfather and my uncle, they all spoke Ukrainian, but I think that they were very strongly Canadian and very committed to the land that they had.
2: Canada is the home I chose.
3: How do you feel about Canada?
2: I love it.
4: English.
3: What do you do with all that freedom that you have now?
4: English. Everything you pick up is in English and French.
2: When I left India in 1971, the major crisis in the country
4: was
2: Indian identity. What is an Indian? And it's a culture about 6,000 years old.
5: Mayor Michel Leger said last week he would not greet the Queen on her visit to his city.
6: And let me tell you, I think Canada will never be a nation.
4: English.
6: You know, a nation with a soul, you know, with a core, as long as we remain, you know, subjects of the British Queen. The British Queen is a foreigner.
4: English.
5: He said he didn't want to take part in a celebration of Canada.
7: That's very chic. Very chic. Very
6: chic. Is this a nation?
5: He refused to join in the singing of the national anthem.
6: Don't we have a bit of pride? I mean, are we Canadian or what?
8: Hello. For those of you that like to join me in the singing of O Canada.
9: In French.
8: In any language of your choice.
6: English. Without Quebec, Canada doesn't make sense at all.
4: English.
6: You cannot divide the soul.
4: Everything you pick up is in English and French.
10: Je suis

0: We're just Yimotsi. My mom is French Canadian. My father is English Canadian. French Canadian. English Canadian. French Canadian. English Canadian. French Canadian. English Canadian. French Canadian. My father is English Canadian. English Canadian. My mother is actually also a quarter native. French Canadian, English Canadian, quarter native. French Canadian, English Canadian, quarter native. French Canadian, English Canadian, quarter native. So in a sense, I'm a kind of microcosm of the founding cultures.
1: I feel very much that Canada is a family. In terms of marriages, we talk about, and I mean, this is a country of marriages. Marriages of the province, a marriage of culture, and we don't know how to speak to each other yet.
0: It was bad enough being French, you know, let alone being native as well back then. French Canadian, English Canadian, quarter native. Because I'm neither one or the other, I never will be. I am an amalgam.
2: I think that what we lose if the country does actually break up in some way is that the rules have to be rewritten.

0: I am an amalgam, and I feel at home in this country precisely because this country is an amalgam. I am an amalgam. This country is an amalgam. I am an amalgam. This country is an amalgam.
1: English Canadian,
0: French Canadian,
1: English Canadian, French Canadian.
0: I am an amalgam. This country is an amalgam.
2: My first union is a marriage of dependence.

we really grow and change, then our second marriage is a marriage of independence. Marriage of dependence. Marriage of independence. Marriage of dependence. Marriage of independence. Marriage of dependence. Marriage of independence. Marriage of dependence. Marriage of independence. And that's usually at the point where a lot of people divorce and separate.

0: whether or not it's a myth, a particular image of the country has been smashed.
1: There are many people like me who are hybrids. There are many people like me who are hybrids. There are many people like me who are hybrids. And where can we feel at home except in a country that is in itself a kind of a hybrid? That's my sense.
2: Marriages are the province of marriage, of culture.
0: The myth has been smashed.
2: This is a country of marriages.

covered up our racism, we've covered up our colonialism, we've covered up our anti-French, anti-English feelings. We have been so polite. It makes me terribly sad, but mad, no. It's wonderful to be caring about what's going on. I'm just excited that it's all out there.

0: This is a country of marriages.
1: This country is an amalgam.
0: I feel very much that
1: I am an amalgam.
2: The myth rewritten.
1: I am an amalgam.
3: Racism
1: played down.
3: Colonialism
2: rewritten.
0: I feel very much that
1: I have no home.
0: Yet marriage of dependence
2: has been smashed.
4: Mad, no.
2: What we lose does actually break up in marriage.
1: And
2: what we lose
1: and
4: mad, no.
1: According to Native.
0: But if you can work through the pain and the fear
2: of
0: hearing what people have to say. And the assertion of a desire for it.
4: Terribly sad.
0: So what you get is the third marriage, and that is a marriage of interdependence.
4: Wonderful.
0: And I don't think that we should back away from that.
2: It will be a disillusioning period for many people, and they'll be inconsolable. And I don't know that they'll know how to retain any of the Canada that we imagine.
1: I can pretend that I'm an Anglo. I live in Toronto. I live most of my life in English. I can pretend I'm an Anglo. I can pass for an Anglo. But as soon as I hear somebody speaking French, as soon as I start to speak French, as soon as I see... gets emotional. Sorry.
5: I have to say, Christos, that when I listened to this composition, I was struck by a number of things. One was just how seamless it all was, despite the fact that, as you said, there are so many elements. We're talking about music and throat singing and spoken voice and loons, you know, sort of representing the idea of Canada. But the other thing that I was struck by is how inconclusive it was by the end. There is no judgment. There's no decision at the end. It's a reflection. Is that about right? Is that the intention that you had?
6: It is. And I don't think in any of those debates when it comes to the soul of a country, you can actually come to a conclusion. All you can do is let whatever feelings are kind of bottling up on people to be shared with others.
5: In very much like a piece of art. You kind of left it for the beholder to decide.
6: Yeah. Yeah, but in this particular case, it's even for the participants to actually hear one another.
5: So what did you want the listener to come away with?
6: Well, first of all, to realize that Canada is an extremely complex country. In fact, I'm going to say something now which you can actually edit if you like, which is I'm absolutely thrilled about what's happening right now in terms of Canadian identity, which is long in coming, and which is, we have Donald Trump to thank for it, because he has actually awakened us to an idea that, no, we're not Americans. You know, that we're a country, and we better find out, what does it mean to be Canadian? Yeah. I think that even with the constitutional debates of Quebec and Canada, you know, back then, that was not entirely resolved. And it's only now that we're actually realizing that none of us wants to be the 51st state.
5: Are we closer to defining the idea of Canada, do you think, as a result?
6: I think even if you follow it, like if you see the challenge and all of a sudden you realize that it's a non-starter, that makes you want to understand what being Canadian is.
1: You have to go to the North before you can even imagine the North. I mean, I have stood on the shores of the Beaufort Sea.

I have stood on the shores of the Beaufort Sea in April and looked out on this vast expanse of frozen ocean as far as the eye could see, and felt something in me that I've never experienced anywhere else in Canada, and I can't even tell you what it is, a sense of emptiness, vastness, a kind of overwhelmedness.

0: I imagine that if you undertook this project now, that it would sound very different than it would have back then, or maybe I'm not right. I don't know, especially given what you just said, this conversation about our sovereignty and the American threat to our sovereignty.
1: It would not be the way it was then, you know, because then it was Canadians kind of asserting their idea of Canada against the idea of Canada of other Canadians, right? And now I don't think this is the debate. Now is in what respects are we all different from the threat of not being Canadians?
0: Have you thought about how it might have sounded different, this documentary? Had you been making it today in light of what we've been listening to the last few months?
1: There are so many things that are different now that I'm not sure. Like, for example, I mean, it was AM radio and there was no internet and there was no anything else that would actually connect Canada. I remember I was driving in BC and every few hundred meters there would be a CBC sign about the new frequency that you can actually tune in. So this was like the backbone of the country.
0: CBC radio.
1: Yeah, particularly AM. And had like a mythical number of listeners in those days because there was no TV, there was nothing else. Everything was local otherwise. So now it's different. I'm not entirely sure how the information would be constructed and passed now.
0: There's one line, I think, I can't remember actually which track. Just a second, let me see. Where is it? Oh, actually, it was in the very last track where there's a voice that's repeated that says that there really is no myth that binds Canada. Do you think that's still the case?
1: Well, myths are actually created in time of danger. And now is such a time. In those days, we had myths, but the thing is that the danger there was that we would explode from the inside out. And now that's not a danger anymore. So, yeah, we'll have myths, and the myths would be, I mean, up until very recently, both the United States and Canada were colonial states from the same source. So now we don't live in a world anymore where national consciousness is what binds or separates people together. It's a completely different world. I think now we're actually looking at humanity as being in danger and the environment. And so it's not like climate change is not a national myth, is now a planetary myth. You know, we need to address it at that level.
0: One of the tracks of the documentary is entitled Counterpoint, Do You Believe in Canada? So I wanted to ask you directly, Christos, do you believe in Canada?
1: Yes. I mean, if I just say yes, it doesn't actually mean much, you know, but I do. I mean, I've learned life in Canada more than anywhere else, you know, more than my schooling, more than my childhood. And it's only Canada that made me a world citizen. I don't think I would have had that consciousness anywhere else, because there's a lot of this kind of nationalistic kind of definition of people. Canada allows you to be patriotic and not to be nationalist.
0: Such wise words and such a beautiful composition and so relevant even today. Thank you so much for coming in to talk about it.
1: Thank you.
0: This track is the one I was referring to. It's called Stories That Bind.
2: Air to breathe, water to drink, hands to feel, eyes to see, air to breathe, and the understanding to talk from my heart.
3: So very few people know the songs that have to be sung.

0: think what I mourn is the lack of myth that allows a people to pull together. Canada doesn't have stories that bind the nation. We have a series of stories. We have the stories of our railroad and building the railroad of Confederation, the stories of fur traders and voyageurs. I don't think any of these things reach the level of myth. Canada cannot build a mythology overnight. And we haven't given ourselves time to build a mythology.
1: So very few people know the songs that have to be sung.

Mon culture français was not supposed to survive. All the policies were designed at assimilation. Mais il y a quelque chose dans l'esprit du Canadien français, de les Canadiennes françaises. There's something in our spirit, I suppose, that did survive. We are still here, damn it. Nous sommes ici.

we're all wanting to hang on here. Mm-hmm. Let's find a way to talk about it, and maybe that should be our new motto. And we're still here, damn it. You know?

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1: The Iran war is escalating with several U.S. service members killed and hundreds wounded over the weekend. Now Defense Secretary Pete Hegseth is heading to Congress looking for a $350 billion funding boost. That story on the next morning edition from NPR News.
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2: 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I'm Nicole Ogrisco. It's about 12 minutes now before 5 o'clock. Coming up in India, Gen Z's so-called Cockroach People's Party started as a satire, but it's demanding real change and now faces a harsh crackdown from police. 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
1: This is All Things Considered from NPR News. I'm Elsa Chang.
6: And I'm Juana Summers. In India this morning, thousands of young people called for a revolution.
7: Bande!
8: Mataram!
7: Inqilab!
8: Zindabad!
6: They clashed with riot police near India's parliament in one of the capital's worst confrontations in recent years. A note, you will hear sounds of tear gas and a panicked crowd. Here's NPR's Omkar Khandekar in New Delhi.
9: 17-year-old Mohammad Nasser is running from a cloud of smoke, tears streaming from his eyes. He says he was marching to parliament with hundreds of others when the police fired tear gas shells. Then he says the police caned their feet and their skulls. As we talk, a fresh tear gas shell assaults our eyes and nose, and Nasser disappears in the crowd. Scenes like these played out across central Delhi on Monday as thousands of protesters marched for the resignation of India's Education Minister Dharmendra Pradhan. They accused him of years of mismanagement of entrance exams for universities and government jobs. The questions for these exams were leaked ahead of the tests, which forced millions of students to retake them. This was an escalation of weeks of peaceful demonstrations by the Cockroach Janata Party, a satirical online movement turned real-world political force. It drew widespread support from millions of Indian Gen Zers, like Amit Goyat, a student who aspires to join India's bureaucracy one day. He says the government has stopped listening to the youth and started acting like dictators. Delhi police denied violence. Neither Prime Minister Narendra Modi nor the Education Minister has responded to today's clashes. But during an interview a few weeks ago, Pradhan compared the protesters to terrorists. Political analyst Bhanu Joshi says the government appears defiant because it doesn't want to set a precedent.
10: If you sack a minister under pressure, that would create a template. And this government has almost never conceded to protest.
9: Students like Amit Goyat say the protests won't end until their demands are met. And if the government refuses to listen, Goyat says they can vote them out too. Omkar Khandekar, NPR News, New Delhi.
1: Did Dallas hip-hop group Cure for Paranoia was the winner of this year's Tiny Desk contest with its song, No Brainer.
0: Me, I walk into the gallery like I deserve it all. I need tens and tens and tens from judges all across the...
1: But there were more than 6,000 independent artists who submitted to this year's contest with dreams of playing their own Tiny Desk concerts. And this week, on All Things Considered, contest judges are revealing the best entries all across a handful of genres. And today, NPR Music's Robin Hilton is sharing the best entries for folk and rock. Hi, Robin.
7: How you doing, Elsa?
1: I'm good. All right, so what have you got for us?
7: Okay, well, there were so many amazing entries that we could go with for folk and rock. It is a very big umbrella, but I want to start with an artist named Lily Talmers, and the song that she sent in is called The Big Idea. It is so playful. It's kind of deadpan. At some point, Lily Talmers sings, "What the hell's the big idea? People often go swimming,

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1: And thanks for joining us for All Things Considered this evening here on Maine Public Radio. I'm Nicole Ogrisco. It's 16 minutes before 6 o'clock. Over the weekend, former Maine Senate President Troy Jackson appeared to have won the support he'll need to clinch the Democratic nomination for Maine's U.S. Senate seat. If he does, Jackson has pledged to continue the populist, progressive movement that Graham Plattner helped to ignite among Maine Democrats before he dropped out a few weeks ago. Kevin Miller has more on how this weekend's delegate selection process played out.
2: By the time Jackson addressed a crowd of supporters in Sanford early Sunday morning, it was already abundantly clear that he was outperforming every other candidate by far in this first critical stage of the nomination process.
3: You know, our supporters swept all 44 delegates in Penobscot County. They swept all 40 delegates in Kennebec County. Our entire slate was elected in Cumberland County, which is...
2: Democrats in all 16 counties met Saturday and Sunday to elect the delegates who will actually choose a new nominee to take on Republican Senator Susan Collins this fall. Those delegates are not obligated to vote for any candidate, but many had already made their preferences clear. And as the delegate selection process rolled on, Jackson's campaign claimed the vast majority had already signaled their support for him. It was a major turn of events for Jackson, a professional logger and longtime lawmaker who finished third in the Democratic primary for governor last month. But he had managed to mobilize a base among the labor unions and many supporters of Graham Plattner, a fellow progressive and populist who had campaigned with Jackson.
3: And that is what this movement has always been about, even before me, you know, even without me. This movement has always been about working people, having the opportunity, showing up, and fighting for what they deserve.
2: By Sunday evening, Secretary of State Shana Bellows, former Maine CDC Director Nirav Shah, and former congressional candidate Jordan Wood had all dropped out of the race, opening the door for Jackson to next weekend's nominating convention. Under state law, Maine Democratic Party leaders had less than 2 weeks to select a new nominee after Plattner withdrew following rape accusations from a former romantic partner, which he strongly denied. Under intense pressure to respect the massive grassroots support behind Plattner, party leaders settled on county-by-county caucus-style meetings to elect delegates. Catherine Edney of Hancock was among the more than 17,000 Democrats who voted either in person or online over the weekend. She was backing either Jackson or Bellows.
4: I think it's kind of a miracle that they came up with this process so quickly and it's so organized. And they have so many volunteers. And I think that's kind of a credit to Graham Plattner and the amount of excitement and enthusiasm and support that he generated.
2: Both national parties regard Collins' seat as potentially key to control the Senate next year. Republican groups have already committed tens of millions of dollars to the race. And defeating Collins, a 30-year veteran who chairs the powerful Senate Appropriations Committee, will be no easy task even in left-leaning Maine. She won in 2020 by 9 percentage points, despite trailing in most polls headed into Election Day.
5: But I think the one thing that unites us all, of course, is we got to get rid of Susan Collins.
2: Lisa Malone was a delegate candidate for York County.
5: She goes on and on about how much money she's pulled in. Well, I've just talked to a number of people, myself included in that category, the retired, that are really concerned about heating this winter, people that are concerned about food security.
2: Those messages, along with Medicare for All, workers' rights, and taking on the billionaire class, clearly resonated with Democratic voters during Plattner's campaign. And Jackson has portrayed himself as the best Democrat to pick up that torch.
3: And a lot of people poured their hearts into this movement before I even entered this race. People were excited. People wanted health care. They wanted a government that worked for them, something that I have wanted my entire life.
2: Back in Ellsworth on Saturday, the Hancock County meeting was held less than a mile from Plattner's former campaign headquarters. His office was dark and the windows bare, except for a for-rent sign in a second-floor window. But Plattner, who lives in nearby Sullivan, was still very much on the minds and lips of many of the Democrats involved in the process to replace him.
6: And as you can see, there's still a lot of support for Graham and Amy here. And I would have voted for him in a heartbeat. Still, if he was on the ballot.
2: Delegate candidate Becky O'Keefe from Goldsboro, sporting a Plattner shirt, joined fellow supporter Nancy Hathaway in asking attendees to write personal messages to Plattner and his wife, Amy. more than 100 people had signed.
6: It's hard, just like this person wrote. It's hard to lose our lion because he was such a good person at inspiring all of us.
2: Should Jackson be declared the nominee next weekend, he will have to convince not only Plattner's supporters, but hundreds of thousands of other Maine voters, including independents, to support him over Collins in November. For Maine Public Radio News, I'm Kevin Miller.
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0: This is All Things Considered from NPR News. I'm Elsa Chang.
8: And I'm Juana Summers. President Trump says the newest plane to serve as Air Force One is about to get, quote, maxed out. The White House said today that the Boeing luxury jet, which was donated last year by Qatar, will be taken out of service for upgrades. And that's renewing questions about the security features of the plane and whether it's on the level of previous jets that served as Air Force One. NPR's Joel Rose has been following this and is with us now. Hey.
9: Hey there.
8: So, Joel, do we know what the president means when he says maxed out?
9: Not exactly. President Trump flew back to Washington on the new Air Force One on Sunday evening. He was asked by a reporter why he was flying in an airplane that lacks anti-missile defense systems. Here is how the president responded.
10: You know, it has a lot of capability, but as I understand it, in about a month or so, they're going to send it to have it be maxed out. So they're going to be sending it and they'll have it be maxed out. It'll take about a month.
9: Trump did not elaborate. The Air Force referred questions to the White House. And this afternoon, the White House released a statement saying the jet is perfectly safe for the president's travels. But the White House says the plane will receive, quote, upgrades and enhancements in the fall, which will take about a month to complete, though still no clarity on exactly what those are.
8: And Joel, how does this jet compare to previous planes that served as Air Force One?
9: Older Air Force One planes were customized for that purpose, with extra communication and self-defense capabilities far beyond what a typical Boeing 747 or any passenger jet would have. So for that matter, will the new ones that Boeing is building now, but that program is years behind schedule. This plane that was donated by the government of Qatar last year is supposed to serve as a bridge aircraft until they are ready. The Qatari donated jet has been retrofitted, but defense and aviation experts say that work was done relatively quickly. And as a result, the new plane probably lacks some of the self-defense technologies found on older Air Force One jets.
8: Okay, and the White House says the new Air Force One will be out of service for about a month. What can they do in that amount of time?
9: I put that question to Frank Kendall. He is the former Secretary of the Air Force under President Biden, and he's skeptical that very much can be done in a month.
11: A month is not enough time to do anything significant. Software could be done. Software changes could be made relatively easily anyplace. Hardware modifications, I'm having a hard time imagining any that could be done in a month that are of any serious significance.
9: Kendall and other experts were surprised to see President Trump fly on this new jet to Turkey earlier this month. Trump then flew part of the way back from the Middle East in one of the older Air Force One jets before switching back again to the new jet for the flight from the UK to Washington. Mm.
8: And what has the White House said about that switch?
9: President Trump said when he flew back from Turkey that there were no security concerns that prompted the switch of planes. He said in a post on Truth Social that he flew on the older Air Force One jet, quote, for old times' sake. You might remember the New York Times reported then that the Secret Service had intervened over security concerns and then published another story which laid out those security concerns about the plane in some detail. Days later, the Justice Department served those reporters with subpoenas, which the newspaper is now fighting in court. By all accounts, the president loves this plane, but for the first time, he appears to be conceding that it is not as well equipped as prior Air Force One jets were.
8: NPR's Joel Rose, thanks as always.
9: You're welcome.
0: For many anglers, the practice of fly fishing is about much more than catching fish. From member station GBH, Craig LaMolt reports that for some people in addiction recovery, fly fishing can be therapeutic.
12: So with this in my line out, I want you to go ahead and cast that.
13: Jim Faust and Noreen Finnegan stand knee-deep in the Deerfield River in the northwest corner of Massachusetts as he shows her how to fly fish. Her wrist pivots the rod forward, and the line creates an arc that drops gently into the river.
12: Yes, there you go. Now you feel that?
14: Yeah.
12: Okay, good.
13: Faust is a retired anesthesiologist, and these days shares his passion for fly fishing with people in addiction recovery. He tells Finnegan to pause for a moment on the backswing of her cast.
12: We have a pause, right?
14: Yeah.
12: A pause. And you think that when you pause, nothing's happening. Probably the same thing in life. Sometimes when you pause, all the important stuff is happening. And that's what's happening with a fly cast.
13: The two met at a rehab center. Finnegan was getting treatment for alcohol addiction. Faust came in to teach how to tie flies, the tiny lures that are used for fly fishing.
12: You're doing great.
14: This is great. Thank you.
13: And Finnegan knew then she wanted to get out here on the river to see those flies in action.
14: It's so peaceful. It really just gets you, like Jim says, time to pause, you know? It's perfect. It just gives you time to focus on just what's around you and just, like, drop everything.
13: Faust's nonprofit is called Adam's Parachute, in honor of his son, Adam.
12: When he got into recovery, and he had 2 years and 2 months in recovery, he devoted his life to helping other people who were seeking recovery.
13: 2 years ago, Adam saved the life of a young man who had overdosed.
12: And I think that triggered him.
13: The next morning, Adam overdosed himself.
12: So Adam passed, and he's still with me. He's with us right here, I can promise you. But then came the, how do we move forward, you know? Do we move forward?
13: That's when he came up with Adam's Parachute. It's actually the name of a fly fishing fly, and Faust sees it as an apt metaphor for his son's final moments. Adam had one parachute, and he gave it to someone else. Now, the nonprofit shares fly fishing with people in recovery.
12: I'll probably get 200 people out fishing this year. I got 100 out last year.
13: Among them is Jared Freeman.
15: I never was comfortable in my own skin, so when I was alone by myself, my mind would just race, and I'd use substances to deal with reality and my own thoughts. With fly fishing, it forces me to be okay with my own thoughts.
13: Faust has recruited other anglers to help him teach. Amy Delaney, who's in recovery herself, discovered fly fishing through a program for veterans called Healing Waters.
16: Jim was one of my mentors that taught me how to fly fish. And then when he started Adam's Parachute, I immediately offered to help.
13: She knows too many who didn't make it.
16: I just want to be able to save one. That's all I want to do. I just want to be able to do for somebody else what was done for me. I have to.
13: Faust says being out on the river and sharing it with others is helping him process his grief.
12: The Irish call it a thin place. You know, the place where the veil between the heavenly and the earthly, or between the human and the spiritual, is thin. And, you know, maybe it's even transparent sometimes, but you can feel it. These are my thin places.
13: He says many people in recovery haven't found their thin place yet.
14: All right.
13: And he's trying to help them do just that.
12: Nice.
14: Wow. Hey.
13: For NPR News, I'm Craig LaMolt.
0: And if you or someone you know may be considering suicide or is in crisis, call or text 988 to reach the Suicide and Crisis Lifeline.

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1: The Iran war is escalating with several U.S. service members killed and hundreds wounded over the weekend. Now Defense Secretary Pete Hegseth is heading to Congress looking for a $350 billion funding boost. That story on the next morning edition from NPR News.
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5: In Los Angeles, I'm Kai Rizdal. It is Monday, today the 20th of July. Good as it always is to have you along, everybody. There is the war, of course, and its attendant economic trickle-down. There are consumers in this economy because we get a vote on what happens too. There's business sentiment and a zillion other things that are going to affect which way this economy goes in the short and medium term. But way up high on that list is what Federal Reserve Chairman Kevin Warsh is thinking. It is early days yet in the Warsh era, but even after his testimony last week on Capitol Hill, it is tricky to figure out exactly what he is thinking. So we've called Wendy Edelberg. She's a senior fellow at the Brookings Institution, also one of our go-tos for all things big picture. Wendy, it's great to have you back.
6: Nice to be back.
5: All right, so let's take Chairman Warsh at his word. He is speaking in declarative sentences when he says, we are going to get inflation under control. The committee will do what it takes. It is, I don't know if we use these words, but he says, you know, it's our solemn oath. What does that translate into for you?
6: I am surprised that the market is putting so little weight on possible rate cuts. The market seems to be betting that Kevin Warsh will revert to his traditionally hawkish instincts and disappoint Trump the way that Powell did. And that's certainly possible, but I would not bet so strongly against Trump getting at least some of the rate cuts he wants. I mean, second term Trump has achieved so many of his goals on other fronts. And indeed, I see Warsh as already laying the intellectual groundwork for rate cuts.
5: All right, keep going. You got to spell that out then.
6: All right. So he's created these five task forces examining issues, including inflation measurement. He thinks that like the official measures may not be, you know, adequate. The effects of AI, policy rules, the balance sheet. Those task forces are going to report over the next months. And, you know, the way he talked about them with Congress, I think he's telegraphing that this work will eventually produce an analytical case for lower rates without any suggestion that he's responding to pressure from the White House.
5: Don't you think, though, I mean, that he torpedoes his own credibility if he, in essence, gives the president what he wants, having constructed this intellectual framework?
6: I mean, it's a coincidence of wants. Potentially. So take the way he talked about artificial intelligence at the hearing. He, you know, just I'm quoting him exactly. He said, will it increase measured prices over the course of the next 12 months? I suspect it will. But whether that's inflationary or not, that's up to the Federal Reserve. And we're going to have something to say about that. That's an extraordinary thing for the chairman of the Fed to say.
5: I keyed on the exact same thing when he said it. And my response, and I was either screaming at my TV or putting it out on the socials, I was like, doesn't the market get to decide what's inflationary here? Don't consumers get to decide?
6: Well, I think in this case, it's the task force that's going to get to decide. And my bet is that the task force says that AI-related price increases should be ignored. And I think the task force is also going to find, just serendipitously, that there are alternative measures of inflation that show that inflation is lower than the official indices indicate. And, you know, Warsh will follow those.
5: You are insinuating here that he is stacking the deck.
6: I am coming back to a coincidence of wants. I think that President Trump made it very, very clear when he chose who he was going to nominate to be chair of the Fed that he wanted interest rate cuts. And it wouldn't surprise me that a smart guy who wanted that job would think about, could he create the intellectual infrastructure, the scaffolding, to justify such cuts?
5: I'm going to go back to the credibility thing here. Chairman Warsh said, and this is a paraphrase, he used these numbers, though, it's been 63 or 64 months that inflation has been above the Fed's target, and that is a problem for both this economy and for the Federal Reserve. Don't you think there is an institutional requirement that he fix that?
6: I think that there's an institutional requirement that he looks like he's always on the verge of fixing that. I don't know. I think that the institution can withstand it not being fixed in real time. I think it always has to look like it's going to get fixed around the corner 6 months from now, next year. And, you know, I think that it's also going to depend on what measure of inflation you use, right? Like you can find a different measure of inflation that shows that inflation is indeed under control.
5: Yeah. Super quick. You got half a minute. I'm sure you saw this morning that Bill Dudley, who used to run the New York Fed, came out and said the Federal Reserve has to raise rates. Don't you think pressure mounts on Warsh the longer it goes with inflation and price levels elevated?
6: I do. And I think, look, I get why markets have priced in a possible rate increase. You know, I see the argument for that, for sure. I just don't see why no one's talking about all the indicators pointing to a rate cut.
5: Wendy Edelberg at Brookings. Thanks, Wendy. Good to talk to you.
6: Thank you.
5: Wall Street on this late July Monday, you know, meh. Details, numbers, when we get there.

0: The thing about what Chairman Warsh and the Fed may or may not do with interest rates is that a whole lot of what happens with prices is outside their control. Exhibit A, perhaps, is that as Warsh and other Fed chairs have said time and again, tightening or loosening monetary policy is not magically going to bring another barrel of crude oil to market. The natural segue here, then, is that oil is up another percent or so today, and the average price of a gallon of gas in this economy is $4 on the nose, just about where it was a month into the war. That would be the end of March. So, first of all, yes, we have been here before, but also, we've been here before, and oil markets can use that experience to set prices today. Here's Marketplace's Kristen Schwab.
1: At the heart of oil prices right now sit two questions, says Severin Bornstein at UC Berkeley's The Energy Institute at Haas.
2: How much political stomach Trump has for higher gas prices, and how much the Iranians can live with in terms of disruption to their economy.
1: Oil hit $90 a barrel this morning, which so far reflects the idea that markets think Trump and the Iranians want to negotiate. Because otherwise, Borenstein says, prices would be worse.
2: Early on in the war, there were predictions of $150 or $200 per barrel, but that never happened.
1: Oil prices peaked at about $110 because 30-some countries released strategic reserves. And, says Catherine Wolfram, an energy economist at MIT, China's quickly learned to live using less fuel.
3: Basically insulated us from much higher run-up in oil prices by the reduction in mainly gasoline consumption there from the diffusion of electric vehicles.
1: Still, there are some price pressures. Remember, says Tom Kloza, chief energy advisor at Gulf Oil, there's a whole other war happening between Russia and Ukraine.
4: A lot of international refineries are out of commission right now.
1: We're also entering hurricane season in the Gulf of Mexico. But on the upside, demand for gas tends to go down in the fall, and refineries will soon switch to cheaper winter blends. All in all, Kloza thinks gas prices will continue to bounce around.
4: We might have another Groundhog Day where we go back below $4 and above.
1: We've been here before. We might be back here again. I'm Kristen Schwab for Marketplace.

0: We talked last week about earnings for a lot of the big Wall Street banks. They're doing quite fine, thanks. But the kinds of banking that they do, investment banking, trading, all of that, are a couple of steps removed from the economy that most of the rest of us live in. To find out what's going on there, it's more instructive to turn to regional lenders, several of which are set to report their earnings over the next couple of weeks. Marketplace's Justin Ho has more on that.
1: Regional banks aren't the small community banks that you might see in the corner of a small town. But they aren't sprawling multinational empires either, says Julie Hill at the University of Wyoming.
2: They're basically larger banks that focus on traditional banking model. That's borrowing money from people in the form of deposits and lending it out as loans either to businesses or consumers.
1: Hill says most of regional banks' revenue comes from that kind of traditional banking.
2: So typically what you want to see for regional banks is you want to see strong loan demand and you want to see low losses on loans.
1: And right now, loan demand is up. Gerard Cassidy with RBC Capital Markets says that's partly because of all of the AI spending that's been happening this year.
3: So, for example, a bank may have a relationship with cement companies that are being hired to build the foundations for data centers or the HVAC installers.
1: But Cassidy says loan demand is also coming from all kinds of other industries, including from healthcare companies, trucking companies, auto dealers. Tom Collins with the consulting company West Monroe says mid-sized businesses in particular are demanding credit.
4: These would be businesses that would range from, you know, manufacturing companies to service companies, kind of the bread and butter of the economy.
1: Collins says many are borrowing because they're realizing that interest rates probably aren't going lower anytime soon. But he says many are also feeling optimistic and they feel comfortable borrowing. Stephen Bigger with Argus Research says many consumers do too, despite higher interest rates and higher gas prices.
5: I think it's really the jobs economy. So to the extent that unemployment remains down, that means consumers are going to feel reasonably good about taking out that loan.
1: And Bigger says delinquencies have been falling, which means banks are going to feel more comfortable making loans. I'm Justin Ho for Marketplace.

0: It's been a while since we've talked shipping, but just because it's not in the headlines, Strait of Hormuz excepted, of course, but just because it's mostly not in the headlines doesn't mean it doesn't matter. So we've gotten Weston Labar back on the phone. He's the chief strategy officer at Waterfront Logistics. They're at the ports of Los Angeles and Long Beach. Mr. Labar, welcome back to the program, sir.
1: Thank you for having me, Kai.
0: First question, as always, is how's business?
1: You know, for the first time in a while, I can say business is booming.
0: Huh.
1: Yeah, the ports are busy. Earlier this year, in speaking with many of the major importers that we work with and throughout the network, many of them anticipated a second round of tariffs coming sometime in July or August.
0: Yeah.
1: And so they started shipping, and shipping they did. The amount of containers we have in our facility, remember, we have an 85-acre facility right next to the ports of Los Angeles and Long Beach, and it has been so full the last 2 weeks, we actually took additional space over next to our facility. And if you remember previously, we discussed it would fill up and empty out and fill up and empty out. It's just remained full. And depending on what happens with tariff announcements, we anticipate this to continue through the rest of this year or until the tariff shoe drops.
0: All right. So people are front running the tariffs, which I get. And, you know, we've seen that before, obviously, last year. I do wonder, though, whether the folks who are filling up your yard are aware of the conflict in the Middle East and what that's doing to sort of the macro economy.
1: Yeah, I think there's other contributing factors to what we're seeing right now. And I also believe that folks are looking at consumer spending and consumer confidence. But warehouse inventories have been pretty depleted. And so not only are you seeing the front loading of product to get ahead of tariffs, but much of this product was going to be needed for back to school, holidays, end of year, et cetera. And so that is why I think you're seeing this culmination. You want to get ahead of it in a world where you know what your costs are going to be, as opposed to trying to replenish your shelves when potentially your costs could skyrocket.
0: Right. Speaking of costs, is diesel a thing for you guys?
1: Diesel is always a thing for folks that are operating heavy equipment. What's good in our world is many of our contracts and in our industry, this is very typical. Fuel is calculated outside of the base rate. So many customer contracts have what's called a fuel surcharge. Mm. So we've protected ourselves. But there are definitely companies out there who've had to rework their rates because they might have that baked in, and you could be finding yourself in a very difficult position.
0: Things are busy, as we've established, at the Port of Long Beach and Los Angeles. Is the same true necessarily? I mean, what do you hear from your colleagues and contemporaries at like Seattle and New York and Miami, you know?
1: Yeah, we coordinate freight at seaports and gateways throughout the nation, and working with not just our equipment, but we have many partner carriers in those gateways. You are seeing a tightening in the market pretty much everywhere. You're seeing capacity that you need to pre-book, or it may not be there for you. You'll see a little bit more of a hardline approach on rates because people aren't desperate to move cargo the way they previously were. So this has been, I think, a very refreshing period.
0: Yeah. So when we call you back in January, do you expect things to have continued at pace, or is it just we don't know what's going to happen between now and January?
1: Well, we really don't know, but I will say my crystal ball tells me that as soon as we get clarification on tariffs, people will mad dash and continue to bring in product until those tariffs go into effect. And then we'll see a slow period again. I think too early to tell what that all looks like, but that will be the theme.
0: I was going to let you go, but now I have to ask you, why do you expect something constant on tariffs? Why do you expect stability?
1: Yeah, the biggest thing is the tariffs that were implemented where the courts found them to be non-constitutional, they're going to come back, but in the form of constitutional Section 301 or Section 302
0: right.
1: tariffs. Those hearings are happening in Washington, D.C. Stakeholders are meeting to talk about the impacts of these tariffs no differently than we have leading up to the implementation of other ones, which is why I say this feels eerily similar to 2018. Yeah. Tariffs were announced. They'd go into effect to start 2019. And we all saw a very busy 2018 and then had to reassess going out of it. And I think that's really what we're seeing right now.
0: All right. We'll call you in January. Weston Labar, he's the chief strategy officer down at Waterfront Logistics down at the ports of Los Angeles and Long Beach. Ms. Labar, thanks for your time, sir. As always, good to talk to you.
1: Thanks for having me. Always appreciate it.

0: coming up.
1: To her, like I was abandoning her to go live in the wilderness, which is kind of true.
0: Well, at least we're being honest, right? First, though, let's do the numbers. Dow Industrial is down 307 points today, 0.6%, 51,839. The NASDAQ subtracted 12 points. We'll call that flat percentage-wise, 25,508. The S&P 500 down 14 points, 0.2%, 74.43. A federal judge in Oakland has paused the merger between Paramount Skydance and Warner Brothers Discovery. A coalition of 12 states, as you might have heard, has sued to stop that merger on antitrust grounds, rather. The Writers Guild of America has also filed suit. Paramount Skydance down 2.1% on the day. Warner Brothers Discovery gave up about 3.75%. Domino's Pizza brought in more revenue last quarter than analysts had been guessing. Domino's heated up 0.2%. Bond prices went down, thus the yield on the 10-year T-note went up 4.59%. You are listening to Marketplace.
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0: This is Marketplace. I'm Kai Rizdahl. A data point and an observation on the way to this next story. The data point is that the average rate on a 30-year fixed-rate mortgage sits at 6.55%. That's from Freddie Mac as of last Thursday. The observation is that in this real estate market as of right now, with rates and prices where they are, the phrase starter home kind of doesn't stand to reason. And it's been that way for a while. A report out today from Realtor.com points out that in 2022, fresh off the pandemic, the number of homes that were affordable for first-time buyers was at the lowest it had been in recent memory. However, that same report says the starter home crunch has eased a bit since then, although how easy it is depends on where you're looking to buy and where you're hoping to live. Marketplace's Stephanie Hughes has that.
4: If you're looking to buy a starter home in the southern U.S., you have a lot more choices than in much of the country.
5: Builders in Texas, Florida, and the Carolinas really responded to demand during the boom years of the pandemic, and that supply has come to market.
4: Economist Hannah Jones is author of that new Realtor.com report, which, when looking at inventory, defines a starter home as costing under $350,000. Jones says the supply of starter homes in the South has grown substantially since the low point in 2022.
5: You know, really taking advantage of the more permissive zoning laws and regulations in the South.
4: Meanwhile, in the Northeast, the starter home market is getting worse. It's already very densely built, as anyone who's traveled through North New Jersey can tell you, which makes new construction harder.
5: There's just not as much space for the sprawl. You also run into the ocean.
4: One reason new construction is so important is more would-be sellers are clinging to their existing homes and their low mortgage rates. Cheryl Merritt's a real estate broker in Raleigh, North Carolina.
6: Years ago, the average time a person would stay in their house would be 7, 10, 12 years. We're seeing people stay in their houses for 20 years now.
4: Despite the increased inventory, the Realtor.com report points out sales of starter homes are down 7.2% so far this year. Zillow senior economist Orfi Divongi says buyers have to factor in the high cost of everything.
7: It's very difficult for people to go out and commit to a new purchase when there's so much uncertainty about how far their incomes will go.
4: Some people are abandoning the idea of a starter home altogether. Economist Hannah Jones says they want to buy their forever home and just be done with the whole thing. I'm Stephanie Hughes for Marketplace.

0: Seasonal hiring, says the Bureau of Labor Statistics, is one of the noisier parts of the American labor market. Just like it sounds, it's companies in retail and hospitality mostly hiring more people when there is high demand. So holidays for retail and summertime for bars and hotels and restaurants and the like. Thing is, the hospitality industry lost about 61,000 jobs last month, suggesting that a lot of that seasonal hiring isn't happening. That said, lots of people do make their living from seasonal work, which in turn affects what and where they call home. Here's today's installment of our series, Adventures in Housing.
1: My name is Brian Evall, and I live in Terlinga / Studi Butte outside of Big Bend National Park, and I'm a maintenance supervisor in the park. I've committed to at least a year in order to achieve that supervisor position. So I'll be here at least until July of next year. And I live in a little spot they call a casita. It's a little one-bedroom house. I've got a fully equipped kitchen, a nice bathroom, a queen bed. As a supervisor, one of the perks is that this is my place and it's going to stay my place. Nobody's going to be moving in with me. This is my eighth job that I would consider seasonal. In 2015, my ex-girlfriend and her family were able to get a spot up on Mount LeConte, LeConte Lodge in Great Smoky Mountains National Park. Just being up there as a guest, I was just blown away by the whole place. And my first question to one of the employees there was, how do I get a job up here? And she said, well, we're actually looking for somebody. And pointed to some other guy. He's leaving next week. 2 days later, I got on my computer and filled out an application, and I heard back from him the next day. At the time, it was kind of it was a sore point in our relationship because it felt like, to her, like I was abandoning her to go live in the wilderness, which is kind of true. It was just a matter of like being there, realizing, okay, I can't experience this place unless I'm here. How do I get here? How do I stay here? The number of times that I've relocated in the last even just decade is about 12 times. And that's not always for a seasonal thing, but a lot of it has very much been related to going from one place to the next. The idea of buying a long-term property is very daunting to me, not just because I have that wanderlust and I know that I'm always going to be wanting to travel, but because I feel that that would be like an anchor, a rope tying me to a place. And that's kind of an uncomfortable feeling for me. The only time I have ever considered buying a house, it was not in the United States, and it was for the purposes of turning it into something hospitality related. This isn't something we're doing next year. This is something we're doing 5 to 10 years from now. And I want to give people an experience unlike anything they could experience just staying in the, Holiday Inn or whatever.
0: Brian Evall, living for the next year at least, just outside Big Bend National Park in Texas. 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
1: This final note on the way out today, in which we will close the books on the World Cup. First of all, the final itself, underwhelming as a game. Second, the halftime show was a lot. But third and more to the point, I saw this on CNBC that FIFA is going to have total revenue this year of $9 billion, making the tournament the most lucrative sporting event ever. Now, wildly unrelated, and as they say, this just in, President Trump has just imposed 50% tariffs on Canadian imports, the USMCA notwithstanding. So stability in tariffs, not something that's happening. Amir Babawi, Caitlin Esch, John Gordon, Noya Carr, Steve Mullis, and Stephanie Seek are the Marketplace editing staff. Kelly Severa is the news director. And I'm Kai Rizdahl. We will see you tomorrow, everybody. This is APM.
2: 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In Maine, weather tonight, mainly clear skies, lows in the 50s. Tomorrow, increasing clouds with highs in the 70s. And for tomorrow night, showers and thunderstorms, lows 57 to 64. 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Fresh air is next. 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
3: From WHYY in Philadelphia, I'm Terry Gross with Fresh Air. In 1981, members of radical offshoots of the Weather Underground and the Black Panthers robbed a Brinks truck carrying over $1.5 million. It ended in a shootout, killing two police officers and a security guard. Judith Clark was a getaway driver waiting in a car. She was sentenced to a minimum of 75 years. Her 11-month-old daughter was left to be raised by Judith's collective and later by Judith's parents. Today we talk with her daughter, Harriet Clark. Harriet's new acclaimed novel is drawn from childhood experiences visiting her mother in prison.
4: She figured out how to mother me in some of the most difficult conditions possible.
3: Later, Ken Tucker reviews two albums that draw on Rock's past. First News.
5: BBC News with Roisin Hasty. Andy Burnham has made key cabinet appointments after taking over as Britain's prime minister, replacing or moving many of the ministers who worked for Keir Starmer. A former leader of the Labour Party, Ed Miliband, has been given the role of Foreign Secretary. Rob Watson has this assessment.
6: The most significant thing that's come out of it is the appointment of Ed Miliband, not as Chief Finance Minister, but instead as Foreign Secretary. It tells us that while Andy Burnham is sending a message which is of a more leftish government, crucially, he has not appointed the leftish Ed Miliband as the man in charge of the money. And I think that's because Andy Burnham is very, very worried that the bond markets, the people that lend Britain, doesn't want to frighten them. So it's clearly a balancing act between some very leftish, if you like, rhetoric, but with a clear eye on concerns about the markets.
5: A Russian warship has carried out a live artillery exercise 40 nautical miles off the coast of southwest Britain. The New Strashimi, or Dauntless in Russian, was being monitored by the Royal Navy and a French military aircraft as it carried out its drill in international waters. Here's our defence correspondent, Jonathan Beale.
7: the Russian frigate Nyustra Shimi was being shadowed by a Royal Navy patrol ship, HMS Tyne, in the English Channel. It then told HMS Tyne to move to a safer distance before conducting a live-fire gunnery exercise. The Ministry of Defence said HMS Tyne monitored the activity and continued to track the Russian ship and stood ready to protect UK national security. The incident took place about 40 nautical miles south of Plymouth in international waters.
5: The US military says it's launched another wave of attacks on Iran hours after President Trump said the Iranians would pay many times over for every American soldier killed. It said the strikes were designed to punish the Revolutionary Guard for attacking US forces in Jordan. James Reed reports.
8: The United States has now attacked Iran for 10 consecutive nights, but neither the bombing nor President Trump's threats have broken Iran's chokehold on the Strait of Hormuz. The Iranians have continued to hit back across the region, with Jordan, Bahrain and Kuwait all reporting attacks on Monday, and Iran's Houthi allies in Yemen have announced a maritime embargo of Saudi Arabia at the entrance to the Red Sea, adding to pressure on global energy supplies. The Saudis have said they'll respond firmly to any move to disrupt shipping.
5: The UN Security Council has heard that children in Haiti are being jailed for years without ever appearing before a judge. The UN Special Representative for Children says she's seen youngsters incarcerated for up to 8 years without charge. She's called on children associated with armed gangs in Haiti to be treated as victims first. World News from the BBC. President Trump has signed executive orders imposing 50% tariffs on Canadian goods, ranging from cement to hockey sticks. The White House said the measures were a punishment for Canadian discrimination against key US industries. The move risks reigniting a trade war between the US and its second largest trade partner. The social media influencers Andrew and Tristan Tate have appeared in a US court in connection with an investigation by the British authorities into alleged sex trafficking and other offences. The Tates deny any wrongdoing. Here's Tom Bateman.
9: The highly controversial brothers, known for their influence in the so-called online manosphere, were arrested by US marshals in Miami on Saturday. It brings to more than 50 the total number of charges they face, involving seven alleged victims in the UK between 2010 and 2017. Outside court, the Tates lawyer, Joseph McBride, described the case as a politically motivated stitch-up and said he would seek bail with a further scheduled hearing next week. British prosecutors are seeking the pair's extradition, opening the way for a potentially lengthy legal process in the US. Any final decision on extradition would ultimately have to be made by the Trump administration.
5: The Hungarian grandmaster chess player Judit Polgár has rejected the offer of becoming the country's next president. The Prime Minister, Péter Modrý, nominated her after his government ousted Tomáš Sulyák from the largely ceremonial role. They'd accused him of being a puppet of Viktor Orbán. Mr. Modrý said he regretted but respected her decision. And huge crowds have been celebrating Spain's World Cup football win at a concert in Madrid. Members of the victorious team spent over an hour on stage in the Cibeles Square singing, dancing and addressing the crowd. Spain defeated Argentina 1-0 in the final in what's been hailed as a triumph for teamwork and the beautiful game.

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1: This is Fresh Air. I'm Terry Gross. One of the last actions of the extremist left-wing groups with roots in the 1960s was the Brinks robbery of 1981. Two militant groups, one an offshoot of the Weather Underground, the other an offshoot of the Black Panthers, robbed a Brinks armored truck carrying over $1.5 million. It ended in a shootout in which one security guard and two police officers were killed. Judith Clark was a getaway driver who was sentenced to 75 years to life. It meant leaving behind her 11-month-old daughter. That daughter, Harriet Clark, is my guest. She's just published a novel that draws from her own experiences being raised by her grandparents and visiting her mother in prison every weekend for most of the 37 years her mother was incarcerated. It required traveling about an hour from New York City to Bedford Hills Correctional Facility, a maximum security prison for women. Harriet knew her mother would never get out, but she did get out after being granted clemency and released on parole in 2019. Harriet Clark's new novel is called The Hill, a reference to the prison in the novel being on top of a hill. It's her first novel. She received the Paris Review's Plimpton Prize and has received fellowships from the Iowa Writers' Workshop and the Wallace Stegner Program. Harriet Clark, welcome to Fresh Air, and congratulations on the book. You're an incredible writer, and I'm glad that you wrote this.
2: It is an absolute trip and thrill to be speaking with you, and I'm so grateful to be on the show. Thank you.
1: I'm honored to hear you say that. I want to start with a reading that I think will help set up your story and your mother's story. And this is from pretty early in the book when Susanna, the child, the main character, is leaving the dentist's office with her grandfather, and her grandfather has just had one of his teeth capped. So this is as they're leaving.
2: My mother had robbed a bank, the first woman said. No, the second woman said. My mother had expropriated funds for the purpose of revolutionary struggle. The woman's tone suggested that she was possibly defending my mother and possibly mocking her. When my grandfather emerged dazed and swollen, it did not seem right to press for explanation, but he must have heard what the woman said, or the anesthesia must have caused his mind to wander, because on the drive home he spoke to me for the first time about my mother's crime. A misguided attempt, he called it, to steal from the rich and give to the poor. Then an elaborate explanation of the insurance mechanisms of banks and further clarification that many people had money in banks, not just the rich. When this lecture got into the weeds, he shifted gears into another regarding imperialism, racism, militarism, also materialism, all the things, he said, that he and my mother opposed, and that, he assured me, I opposed as well. His face was very close to the steering wheel. Your mother took it too far.
1: How old were you when you first learned why your mother was in prison? How was it explained to you?
2: I don't have a memory of coming into awareness of my mother's crime. It must have been explained to me, but I don't recall who explained it. My mother made clear from when I was very young that she was in prison because she had been part of something that cost three men their lives. So I think I knew from before I even knew what I knew that people had died and that my mother was in prison because of that. And she, in that sense, always raised me to understand that in some ways she was guilty and that was why she was in prison and that she would always be there. But I'm not actually sure who explained to me the details of the crime.
1: When you found out that she was part of a revolutionary group and that the robbery was supposed to support the revolutionary cause, what did you make of that? Did you know enough about politics when you learned that? Did you know enough about radical movements and where this robbery fit in?
2: Yes and no. I, unlike Susanna, I continued to have a relationship to the women in my mother's collective. I had a half-sister, and so I returned to that collective every 3 weeks for the weekend. And they were still very actively political. And so I did grow up inside a far more political atmosphere than Susanna does. She's really in the aftermath of politics. And I grew up inside active organizing. So I think I did understand something about the particular movements and commitments they had. But again, you know, for 40 years, every conversation I ever had with my mother occurred in a crowded room that was surveyed by officers or on a phone line that was recorded. And so we didn't have the privacy to talk about some of the things that might have been hardest to talk about. And for most of my life, you know, my mother had to make prison a place I wanted to come to. You know, our visits had to be enjoyable. And so in that sense, too, it was very rare that we were sitting there getting into the nitty-gritty of her crime, especially when I was young. You know, fundamentally, she was trying to play with me and have fun with me and let me feel close to her.
1: Would you describe how the prison looked to you as a child?
2: I think fundamentally the prison looked to me like a hill. It's hard for me to remember what the prison looked like to me as a child because I went there for almost 40 years and it changed a lot in that 40 years. It became much more prison-like. You know, it had initially been a reformatory for women, and so they would have, when I was very young, you know, these brick buildings

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1: And processes I was about to engage with.
2: The prison was like your home, or your second home, because you were there every Saturday. Susanna, in your novel, vows to keep returning there for the rest of her mother's life, since the assumption was she was going to be there for the rest of her life. And that gives Susanna a sense of security, of routine, of safety, and of purpose, and, of course, of connection with her mother. Did you feel that way, too?
3: I mean, yes and no. I think that there is a way that the prison was a holding container for me and is meant to be a holding container for Susanna. I think in the prison, she's existing inside patterns that really do give a certain kind of steadiness to her life. Whereas actually, I think one of the things that makes prison in real life quite difficult is that they're always changing things on you. You know, they don't want you to be stabilized and steady. The point is a certain kind of perpetual instability so that they can enact control over you. So I could wear the exact same outfit one week to the next and they could say, nope, those sleeves are too short. You can't come in. So actually, my experience wasn't quite as steady as Susanna's is, though I do think that I had an experience of peacefulness by virtue of the fact that I knew nothing was ever going to change. You know, my mother had been in there as far back as I could remember, and she was going to be in there forever. And so that felt like a kind of steady peace for me and made me feel different than the great difficulties the kids around me were in.
2: Was it a good feeling to know she would be there forever? I mean, it was prison. On the other hand, she was always there. She was always waiting for you. You always knew where to find her.
3: Yes, I think that I did experience myself as having a peace that the children around me did not have. Because, you know, most children lose their mothers to prison within their active awareness. You know, they had a mother at home. Most women in prison were the primary caregivers for their children. Most women in prison are mothers. And so they lost their mothers. And that is obviously an incredible trauma that I felt fundamentally spared. And most kids, even though their mothers often had long sentences, their mothers were actively trying to come home. And I never envied that. It seemed like another form of torture to me, the way these kids were always hoping. You know, they would, at the end of visiting hours, they would say, will you be there this weekend for my recital? And some of the women would say, I'll try, you know, or will you be able to be there for my graduation? There was always this possibility on the horizon that to me seemed so torturous. And so I felt grateful to be spared a certain kind of hope and waiting.
2: You know, I was thinking that writing the novel was in a way of like staying, visiting your mother in prison. It took you about 20 years, I think, to finish. It's not like it was the only thing you were doing, but you worked on it for 20 years until you felt like you got it right. And so for those 20 years, like you were like living in prison. And so there were many years after your mother got out when you were still in your writing life in prison. And did you want to be there? Did you feel like there were still things you had to work out or that you weren't ready yet to leave that part of your life or to feel like you comprehended that part of your life?
3: 100%. I think that that's true both with the prison, especially my childhood experience of the prison. The book allowed me to stay inside rooms and atmospheres that were still bewildering to me, that I was still kind of working something through about. But I really felt that in terms of my grandparents and their friends. You know, they had been my entire life until my grandmother passed away when I was 16. But by the time I was 19, every single one of their friends who had been very, very present parts of my life, every single one of them had passed away. And so an entire world I had lived inside was gone. And it felt to me

0: me, like I was, you know, exiled from my own life in many ways. And so certainly working on the book was a way that I stayed in those rooms too. I think, you know, the characters, the grandparents' friends in the book, none of them are exact transcriptions of any of my grandparents' actual friends. But that feeling of being inside rooms while adults talk around you and, you know, fundamentally ignore you, that was the feeling of my childhood. And there was something meaningful to me, painful but meaningful, about being able to stay inside that feeling in those rooms and realms.
1: My guest is Harriet Clark. Her new novel is called The Hill. We'll be right back. This is Fresh Air.

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1: This is Fresh Air. Let's get back to my interview with Harriet Clark. Her new novel, The Hill, is based on her experiences visiting her mother in prison each weekend for about 37 years. Did you do research for the book? Did you go back and read news reports contemporaneous with the Brinks robbery that your mother participated in?
2: Yeah, for many years, I had assumed that if I wrote a book that I would have to know a lot more than I did, and about lots of things, you know. So I read books about radicals in the 30s, 40s, and 50s to better understand my grandparents, and I read about radicals in the 60s and 70s to better understand my mother and her friends, and I read about prison officers, and I read a lot of books about children of prisoners. And finally, I realized that I did not want to write the book that knew those things, you know, that I wanted to write a book that was about not knowing those things, that had to do with a certain kind of atmosphere of incomprehension that Susanna is inside. And that, I think, is a dominant quality to lots of people's childhoods, you know. And so I decided I didn't want to triumph over my childhood bewilderment. I wanted to see if I could kind of conjure the atmosphere of that bewilderment and see if it could be resonant for readers.
1: As part of my research for this interview, I read an article in the New York Times from early in your mother's incarceration, and it was a profile of her, and it describes her as reluctant to have participated in the Brinks robbery because you were a baby, but she felt she needed to prove her commitment to the revolutionary cause. She was in the getaway car. She didn't see the shooting. The money was thrown into the car, and the Brinks truck was carrying like $1.6 million. I don't know how much was actually stolen. And she portrays herself as a very kind of insecure driver and a really bad getaway driver, and doesn't really know where she's going. And I think maybe gets in a little accident at the end.
2: Yes.
1: So did you read that? I don't know how much she told you. I don't know how much she wanted to talk about participating in the robbery and being the getaway driver. So, like, the more you learned, how did it affect your opinion of your mother?
2: I mean, one thing I'll say is that my mother was a getaway car driver. She wasn't the getaway car driver for the primary van that was used. But I worry that I do share certain qualities with Susanna in terms of a kind of willful unknowingness. I mean, I have made myself understand better the details of my mother's crime. But one of the things I had wanted to dramatize in the book, you know, there's a chapter where the grandmother, who believes you should look things in the face, you know, she's always saying to Susanna, "Do you go out of your way to know nothing?" And Susanna keeps saying, "Yes," you know. And that's a lot what the book is about, you know, what feels so threatening about knowing things about our loved ones, like knowing their mistakes or their sufferings or their histories.
1: You know, in the novel, the grandmother really doesn't want the burden, because it feels like the burden of raising Susanna after Susanna's mother's in prison. Is that the vibe you got from your grandmother, that she wanted to be free, but she was tied down taking care of you?
2: You know, the older I get, the sadder it is to me how little I knew my grandmother, not only because she died almost 30 years ago, but also because I really knew her in the wake of the two greatest tragedies of her life, which were her daughter's life imprisonment and then her husband, her great love's, death. And so I think I knew my grandmother in incredibly grief-stricken years. And so my grandmother did have a certain atmosphere around her of clearly being somewhat embattled with the life she had. But it's hard for me to source exactly where those feelings came from. And I will say the grandmother in the book is not my grandmother. But also the fundamental thing I had wanted to dramatize in that book was, you know, my grandmother did not want the life we had. And to some extent, I did. I loved my grandmother, and she felt like my whole life. And so, you know, there's a moment in the chapter where the grandmother is fantasizing about how their life should be if the mother hadn't committed the crime. And Susanna says, "I want to live with you." And the grandmother says, "Then you're wishing a man dead." And I think that was a real conundrum to me in my life, that sense of how can I value my life if it's based off of a tragedy and suffering by so many other people. And so that was one thing that I felt I was trying to look at in the chapter. And also this, the fact that my grandmother and I did have this difference, because she always knew we were inside a tragedy. She always felt this should not be as it is. And I fundamentally did accept the life I had and still found much of it meaningful and delightful even.
1: I recently interviewed Zaid Ayres, who's the son of Bill Ayres and Bernadine Dorn, who were two leaders of the militant left-wing group, the Weather Underground. And so Zaid wrote a memoir about growing up underground because his parents early in his life had like fake identities. They were basically in hiding underground. So one of the themes in his book is if his parents knew that they were going to continue as revolutionaries who were going to be doing revolutionary acts that could easily get them in prison, why did they decide to have a child, knowing that they could be locked away for years? And I'm wondering how much you thought about that, too.
2: You know, it's interesting because from the outside, people have often been struck by my mother's abandonment of me. And I know that that is touched on. This idea of the mother abandoning her child is touched on often in the book. But my actual lived experience was of my mother's profound devotion to me. Because, you know, most people have to share their mothers with the world. You know, their moms have partners and jobs and other kids and friends. And every time I saw my mother, all she was doing was giving me attention. I was her whole world. And so I didn't have the feeling of being abandoned by my mother in my kind of conscious reality. I'm sure something in me did feel fundamentally abandoned in life. I think I've always felt somewhat precarious, but I didn't feel abandoned by my mother. And I, because her love for me was so present, it was never confusing to me why she'd had a child. I could see how much she wanted a child. I could see how much she loved me. And I was also, you know, if you're raised in a women's maximum security facility, you're raised around women who are perpetually being demothered, whose mothering is being disrespected. And I've never wanted to imply that my mother was less of a mother to me because she had other commitments. My experience is not that she's less of a mother. I think she's an incredible mother. I think she figured out how to mother me in some of the most difficult conditions possible. And so I think because I've never felt like I had a second-class mothering experience, it doesn't feel to me like, why did she even bother having a child if it was going to be under these conditions? I knew she loved me and wanted me, and I knew it was the great tragedy of her life not to be able to be around me all the time.
1: Let me reintroduce you here. If you're just joining us, my guest is Harriet Clark. Her new novel is called The Hill. We'll be right back after a short break. I'm Terry Gross, and this is Fresh Air.

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1: 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In Maine weather tonight, mainly clear skies, lows in the 50s. Tomorrow, increasing clouds, highs in the 70s. Tomorrow night, showers and thunderstorms with lows 57 to 64. And for Wednesday, partly sunny, spotty showers and thunderstorms, highs about 74 to 84, cooler along the Down East Coast. 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
2: This is Fresh Air. I'm Terry Gross. Let's get back to my interview with Harriet Clark. Her new novel, The Hill, draws on her own experiences. When she was 11 months old in 1981, her mother, Judy Clark, drove a getaway car in the armed robbery of a Brinks truck carrying over $1.5 million. Judy was part of a militant revolutionary group that was an offshoot of the militant revolutionary group, the Weather Underground. The robbery was in collaboration with a radical group that was an offshoot of the Black Panthers. The goal was to raise money for the revolutionary causes they stood for. One guard and two police officers were killed in a shootout. For most of the 37 years Judy was in prison, Harriet spent every Saturday visiting her. Until you were eight, when your grandfather died, he drove you to the prison every weekend, and you'd spend the time with your mother. And there was a children's room where you could be with her. Was that considered like an important reform in the prison? I think not all prisons had that, and I think your mother's prison didn't have it forever either.
3: I mean, it is one of the greatest pieces of good fortune in my life that my mother's prison had that room, because I was able to want to see my mother, because the environment in which I saw her could be playful. So there's a large visiting room that has dozens of tables. And then in the back of that room, separated by this kind of large plastic wall, is a carpeted room that has lots of toys and games and places you can sit on the floor so that you don't have to be at these kind of stern separating tables. And it is run by women within the prison. In the book, it's run by nuns, but that's not accurate to the actual children's center. It was run by women inside. And so you can play with your mother. Your mother can touch you. Your mother can read to you. You can, as much as possible, still be a kid with your mother. You know, they try as much as possible to keep the officers out of that room so you're not having a sense of constant surveillance. But eventually, you know, the last 20, 25 years were spent in the other room where you just have to sit at the table and talk to each other, which luckily my mother and I are incredibly good at.
2: After your grandfather died when you were eight, a nun from the prison took on the responsibility of picking you up and driving you to and from the prison every weekend. Was that a responsibility she took on herself? Was she assigned that? It seems so wonderful and unusual.
3: Well, I'm glad you think it's wonderful and unusual, because it's made up. It's part of the novel.
2: Oh, I thought that really happened. No, I thought I'd read that happen.
3: No. There was an amazing nun at my mom's prison, but and she did occasionally drive me to the prison, and she did many heroic things. When my mother was transferred when I was six to Tucson, Arizona, she actually flew me to Arizona to help enable me to visit my mother because those visits were so hard for my grandparents. And so there was a nun who played a profoundly healing role in connecting me and my mother and also connecting my mother and my grandparents. But most of my rides to the prison after my grandfather died actually happened from the women in my mother's collective, both because they stepped in to help make sure we had that relationship and because it was a way that they could continue to see me.
2: Did they stay revolutionaries?
3: I would say every member of my family remains committed to opposing how oppressive and unjust the current systems of our country are and to imagining more just systems. So yes, they have all remained political. They all use their retirement to do, you know, organizing on behalf of collective movements. My mother, too, has remained political. You know, she was an organizer before she went in, and she was an organizer when she was inside. She organized a huge amount in there in terms of the college program and parenting programs and an AIDS counseling program. And so in that sense, she was a revolutionary in the prison, too. You know, she's always thinking about how we can create better conditions for people's lives, and the prison really demanded that, and it's the work she does out of prison. So, yes, you know, I don't consider any member of my family an ideologue anymore, but I do consider them profoundly committed people.
2: When you talk about your family, you're talking a part about the collective.
3: Yes.
2: That your mother was a part of, and the collective raised you for the first 5 years of your life. It's interesting you still think of them as your family.
3: When my grandmother died, I went back to live with two of the women from the collective, and they've always been my family. They're my primary family now because I don't have my grandparents and that particular part of my family from my youth. So yes, I very much consider my extended family my family. I feel very lucky. You know, Susanna's life is quite narrow in the book, but I was very lucky, and when I fell out of conventional nuclear care structures, I really did fall into a vast network of care. You know, it's the two truths of my life, that something in me has been and felt somewhat orphaned, and something in me has been incredibly well cared for by a very large number of people.
2: I want to hear more about the nun who worked at the prison and who helped you get to Arizona to visit your mother when she was transferred to a prison there.
3: Yes, that also was one of the great blessings of my life, was to be raised with Sister Elaine, which thousands of children whose mothers were in Bedford Hills Correctional Facility, this was one of the blessings in their life as well, for many reasons, both because structurally she created the children's center and the nursery and the programs that made us be able to have, you know, the good times we could have with our mothers. But fundamentally, Sister Elaine, she walked into that prison every day, and part of what you saw was how much she respected our mothers. You saw her take delight in them. You saw, she always said, oh my gosh, your mother loved you so much. Oh my gosh, your mother showed me this picture. Your mother showed me this drawing. Everything she did was to make it clear, I respect the relationship you and your mother still have. I respect your mother. And that is incredibly important in an environment where what you are seeing constantly is your mother being degraded. You know, I think even some of your questions have to do with how critical I am of my mother. And the truth of the matter is, I think my mother will have to be out of prison a very long time before I could take a fully critical look, because it's very, very painful to be raised where your parent is perpetually being criticized, degraded, and controlled around you. You feel protective of them. And I think kids feel protective of their moms in prison, and we knew that Sister Elaine felt protective of them too, that she was sometimes felt like the only protective force in there. And so she was just this experience of lightness in a very dark place, and really gave me a way of understanding how you forbear in dark places.
2: You came to think of prison as collective punishment because the whole family is being punished.
3: It is collective punishment. I don't think of it that way. It is collective punishment. I mean, when I say that prison is collective punishment, I mean, you know, it's this very tricky balance in the book where on the one hand, I'm trying to communicate that degrading conditions are degrading. These are forms of deforming people's lives, not just the people inside, but the people who love them. You know, I didn't want to have a wedding because I didn't want my mother to not be there. I didn't want to have a child because I didn't want that child to grow up in prison like I had, you know. And so I feel like one part of me did want to show this is a system that's impacting millions and millions and millions of people across this country. And on the other hand, you know, you have to show that people resist their own degradation and that they're vaster than the circumstances they're in and they do fight for meaningful lives.
2: My guest is Harriet Clark. Her new novel is called The Hill. We'll be right back. This is Fresh Air.
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2: This is Fresh Air. Let's get back to my interview with Harriet Clark. Her new novel, The Hill, is based on her experiences visiting her mother in prison on weekends for about 37 years. She was a getaway driver when members of radical offshoots of the Weather Underground and the Black Panthers robbed a Brinks truck in 1981. It ended in a shootout, leaving 2 police officers and a security guard dead. Your mother's sentence was commuted, and she was released on parole in 2019. Was there a campaign for her release? Did you campaign for it?
3: I did not campaign enough. You know, my consciousness was entirely shaped by the knowledge that my mother would be in forever. You know, one of the differences between me and my mother is that she wasn't in prison her whole life, and I was, you know, so if things happened when I was in, you know, coming to visit her and, you know, something happened and they made the visitors wait for hours outside in difficult ways, you know, my mother would say, you need to lodge a complaint, you need to do something. And I never would because I was institutionalized. I did accept things as they were. And I had accepted my mother was going to be in forever. And I think I just couldn't ever really rouse myself to believe she was going to get out. It, you know, in that way, I feel like of the many extraordinary changes brought about by my mother's release, one is that I will never have the arrogance of thinking something is impossible again. You know, I had a fundamental skepticism that has now been humbled. So when other things seem like they stand no chance, I kind of think, well, your mother got free, you know, so much is possible when people come together to try to make something happen.
2: When your mother got out of prison, did she live with you at first?
3: No, she's never lived with me. And actually, you know, I think that many people, my mother included, I think did expect that we would be making up for lost time, you know? But actually, because I was so shaped by my mother's imprisonment, you know, it's like my whole life as a child, as an adult, I could never call my mother. You know, I have no memory of ever wanting to, of having something upsetting happen and wishing I could call her or having something exciting happen. I knew I couldn't call her and I didn't want to call her. And now, of course, she's like any mother and she's like, why don't you ever call me? You know, so I think that maybe she and others thought, you know, now we would be together all the time. But actually, it's like I'm kind of this awkward teenager having to learn for the first time how to, you know, get my mom to leave the house so I can drink with my friends.
2: You went to college outside of New York and grad school Did you feel guilty for not being in New York where your mother was, not being able to visit her on weekends?
3: I remember the last visit I had with my mother before I moved to California. And I do remember feeling very heavy leaving. You know, it wasn't just that every week of my growing up, I visited my mother in prison. It was also that every week of my growing up, I left my mother in prison, you know. So I have a very strong muscle memory of what it feels like to walk out of the visiting room and down the hill. And, you know, you're feeling the prison at your back. You're feeling your mother at your back, the women there. And they're this kind of like presence you're carrying with you on the walk to the train and on the train. And you're thinking of them and you're thinking of them until you're not, you know, until you're in the free world and you forget to think about them. And that's actually a terrible feeling. And anytime I could get a ride from my mother's prison, I often would fall asleep, you know, so that I could kind of wrap up my life inside with sleep and then wake up in the free world. And I remember very much the visit where I was leaving my mother to move to California. And I remember wanting very much to be able to fall asleep, of kind of wanting a break from this consciousness before I woke up in the next one.
2: Did you know your father?
3: Yes. Not really when I was young. He was underground when I was very young. And then he was in prisons where I very minimally visited him until I was 12. So I really only got to know him when my grandmother was dying.
2: Were you able to build a relationship with him?
3: Yes. And I feel very grateful about that, because throughout my whole childhood, you know, he was supposed to initially just be my sperm donor. He had never signed on to be my father. It was only once my mother was in prison and my father was underground that the collective and the parents involved decided my sister and I should have each other. And so for most of my life, I referred to him as my sister's father, which for the most part I still do. But he was a really incredible man. He had incredible courage. And he was very different from my mother. And so I think that when he first got out and came into my life, he had a very different analysis of their behaviors and a different relationship to politics than my mother did. And initially, I think that that was hard for me. But I feel very grateful now to have had both their influences he had had cancer when he was inside multiple times. And, you know, if he hadn't been a doctor, the way they treated him would have killed him. And so he had spent a lot of time after he got out trying to bring attention to the medical mistreatment in prisons. And he was just a remarkably committed person. So now it feels like a great gift that I can think of him as my father, because I'm very proud to have him as my father.
2: So you spent 20 years, that's not all you did, but over the course of 20 years, you were writing this book, you kept rewriting it. Why did it take 20 years?
3: I say in my acknowledgments that writing the story, the book, was really a cover story for wanting time to myself. And I think for many years that was the case until 2017, when Trump came into office the first time. And that was when I decided, I think in part because, you know, he had the family separation policy at the border, and I was seeing people have this rightful outrage at having kids taken from their mother's arms, and I really shared that outrage. But I was also a little bewildered, you know, like, don't you know that this is happening every day at jails and prisons all over this country? You know, all detention is family separation. And that was when I realized maybe people didn't know how massive this was. And that was the first time I thought, oh, I'm gonna write a book. And when I saw this footage of parents carrying their children hundreds of miles, you know, on their backs and in their arms, I knew that this was heroism. You know, I knew that I was seeing the hero's journey, and that these were people calling on extraordinary reserves in themselves to try to keep their family together. And I realized that, you know, the protagonists of my stories, who never seemed to really do anything, I thought, I realized actually she also was a hero. You know, she was doing something incredibly difficult. She was resisting the great forces of separation, prison, and death to try to keep her family together. And so once I knew she was a hero, then the story had a shape and I could finally write a book.
2: Harriet Clark, thank you so much for talking with us.
3: Thank you so much for having me. It's a great honor.
2: Harriet Clark's new novel is called The Hill. After we take a short break, rock critic Ken Tucker will review two new albums that draw on rock's past for their sources of inspiration. This is Fresh Air.

0: 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MaineTurnpike.com. Maine is simply beautiful, from its shoreline to its lakes and mountains and everywhere in between. There are so many places to explore. This summer, Maine Public is inviting you to share your favorite Maine places with our Mainescape Challenge. 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When you submit a photo, you'll be automatically entered into a drawing to win some great summer prizes. 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
1: This is Fresh Air. Rock critic Ken Tucker has a review of two new albums that draw on rock's past for their sources of fresh inspiration. The first is Mission of Mercy from guitarist Mike Campbell, who co-wrote most of the hits you know from Tom Petty and the Heartbreakers. Campbell's post-Heartbreakers band is called The Dirty Knobs. The other album is Livin' in the USA by Low Cut Connie, led by Adam Wiener, whose fans range from Elton John to Barack Obama. We'll start with Mike Campbell and the Dirty Knobs.

I've read a couple pieces recently about how country music is the place where rock and roll now resides, or how guitar rock is an outmoded form that persists only as nostalgia. Then I hear new work by Mike Campbell or Low Cut Connie's Adam Wiener, and I'm reminded once again that rock and roll is always alive, always hiding in plain sight.

That's Mike Campbell and the Dirty Knobs from their new album Mission of Mercy, in which Campbell continues with unabated energy and skill to explore the kind of elemental rock he made for decades with Tom Petty. Campbell's new work always avoids nostalgia while carrying an air of hard-won serenity. Low Cut Connie is Adam Wiener's vehicle for piano-based rock and roll tinged with social politics.

For a decade now, as singer, songwriter, and pianist, Wiener has fronted a shifting group of musicians, putting on wild, sweaty shows that usually find him stripped to the waist and leaping off the piano. Wiener's method is liberation through controlled chaos, better living through rhythm and blues.

That's Let Me Speak to Bobby, from Lokot Kani's new album, Living in the USA. Wiener was one of the first musicians to decline to play at the Kennedy Center under the current administration, and given the tone of this collection and Wiener's recent statements, the Bobby in that song could be Health and Human Services Secretary Bobby Kennedy Jr. Now, and in some of his earlier work, Wiener has spoken of the oppression of people in matters of race and gender. Overall, this album's finest moments occur when Wiener's music embodies the soaring freedom promised by roots rock and roll. He's done a superb job of updating it on a song such as Can't Be Wrong.

0: Weiner says in a statement accompanying the album that every song here was, quote, recorded in one hot take, just blurt it out, capture it, and put it out. That's how rock and roll was born. But of course, Adam Weiner and Mike Campbell know that the music is more than blurt and release, that rock and roll was born from performers who very knowingly transfigured their experiences to create revolutionary art. The revolution is over, but its passion, complexity, and rewards remain as life-altering as ever.
1: Ken Tucker reviewed new music from the Dirty Knobs and Low Cut Connie. Fresh Air, my guest will be Andre DeShields. He won a Tony for his performance in Hadestown. He's also in the new film of last year's London revival of the show. He's now on Broadway in Cats, the Jellicle Ball. DeShields describes himself as Afro-queer, a longtime HIV survivor, and an unreformed hippie who grew up in Baltimore's innermost inner city. He's frequently described by others as a Broadway legend. I hope you'll join us. To keep up with what's on the show and get highlights of our interviews, follow us on Instagram at NPR Fresh Air. Fresh Air's executive producer is Sam Brigger. Our technical director and engineer is Audrey Bentham. Our engineer today is Adam Staniszewski. Our interviews and reviews are produced and edited by Phyllis Myers, Anne-Marie Baldonado, Lauren Krenzel, Teresa Madden, Monique Nazareth, Thea Chaloner, Susan Yukundi, Anna Bauman, and Nico Gonzalez-Whistler. Our digital media producer is Molly C.V. Nesper. Roberta Shorrock directs the show. Our co-host is Tanya Mosley. I'm Terry Gross.

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1: 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Maine Calling is coming up next at 8 o'clock. In Maine weather tonight, mostly clear skies, lows in the 50s. Tomorrow, increasing clouds with highs in the 70s. And for Wednesday, partly sunny, some spotty showers and thunderstorms. 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Just a reminder, today's Maine Calling was recorded earlier today. No calls are being taken at this time. You can also find Maine Calling online at mainepublic.org.
2: 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Gas prices are surging again, so you may be considering an EV. 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The used EV market is super hot, and there are deals out there, but there are also models you'll want to avoid. I'm Jennifer Rooks. Today on Maine Calling, we check in with a panel of automotive experts to talk EVs and much more. What do they think of the new Slate truck? Are inexpensive Chinese autos ever going to be sold here in the U.S.? Do they have simple tips for saving gas? We'll also check in with political reporter Steve Missler about the Democratic nominating process for the U.S. Senate race. Maine Calling is just ahead.
3: Live from NPR News in Washington, I'm Ryland Barton. Yemen's Iranian-backed Houthi rebels have announced an embargo against Saudi Arabia. It comes in retaliation for a blockade on Yemen and a recent attack on Sana'a International Airport. The embargo affects the gateway to the Red Sea as Saudi Arabia seeks an alternative to the Strait of Hormuz on the Persian Gulf side of the country. And that raises fears of further destabilization of the world's energy market, as Suzanne Maloney of the Brookings Institution explains.
4: If you saw a closure of the Red Sea in addition to a closure of the Strait of Hormuz. At this point in the conflict, with strategic reserves having been drawn down as significantly as they have, and without a lot of opportunity during the ceasefire to in fact restore them, we would see potentially some overreaction from both oil markets and the broader economy in terms of inflation. So I think there's going to be a real time pressure.
3: The former leader of one of Mexico's most notorious drug cartels has been sentenced in a U.S. court to life in prison. Ismael Zambada Garcia, known as El Mayo, helped found the Sinaloa cartel along with Joaquin El Chapo Guzman. NPR's Ryan Lucas reports.
5: U.S. authorities arrested El Mayo Zambada in 2024. He pleaded guilty last year in federal court in Brooklyn to running a criminal enterprise and racketeering conspiracy. Now, U.S. District Judge Brian Cogan has sentenced El Mayo to life in prison. El Mayo's Sinaloa cartel co-founder, El Chapo, is already serving a life sentence in a U.S. lockup. Joseph Nocella is the U.S. attorney in Brooklyn.
6: Over three decades, El Mayo and El Chapo built the Sinaloa cartel into the largest drug trafficking organization that the world has ever seen.
5: Nocella says the two men flooded the United States with deadly drugs, corrupted Mexican officials and institutions, and used horrific violence to protect and grow their criminal empire. Ryan Lucas, NPR News, Washington.
3: Tropical Depression 2 has formed in the Gulf of Mexico. Current models have it grazing coastal Louisiana and Texas. Mel Bridges with member station WWNO explains.
7: Tropical Depression 2 has been forming in the Atlantic Hurricane Basin for 4 days. Originally, hurricane forecasters had the storm hitting the Florida Panhandle or even petering out in the Gulf, but current models show the system skimming coastal Louisiana. As Louisiana State climatologist Jay Grimes explains, it